taster, the food tester, if you please, you can imagine that a man, a monarch, who's looking for a man to make sure that his food wasn't poisoned, when he sees him beginning to drink the wine and he's got a sad look on his face, the king's going to say, hey, what's the matter here now? And it's a dangerous thing. So verse 2 says, wherefore the king said unto me, why is thy countenance sad, seeing you're not sick? This is nothing else but sorrow of heart. Then I was, the King James says, then I was very sore afraid. He was exceedingly terrified. And said unto the king, let the king live forever. That's a usual way of responding to a monarch. Why should not my countenance or my face be sad when the city, the place of my father's sepulchres, lieth waste, and the gates thereof are burned or consumed with fire? Then the king said unto me, for what dost thou make request? So I prayed to the God of heaven. I want you to underline that. So I prayed to the God of heaven. Did you ever stop to think, and this is the first point, prayer may be offered in any place. I am amazed sometimes how we sometimes think that we have to be very religious or be in very religious or spiritual places in order to pray. Now, you're a mature Christian audience, and you know that prayer can be offered in any place. Any place, that is the will of God. Nehemiah was praying at a mealtime, and it wasn't giving grace before the meal either. He was praying at a banquet, if you please. You remember that the people at Philippi prayed by the river bank. Paul, you remember, prayed in prison, and with the Ephesian elders, they came out to the beach, and they had a prayer meeting right on the beach in the latter part of the book of Acts. If we are ever in a place where we cannot pray, we are in the wrong place. If we are ever in a place where we cannot pray, then we are in the wrong place. Now, Nehemiah was confronted both with a desire and a danger. The desire was that he be allowed to go back and be used of God to do something to help his people and rebuild in Jerusalem. The danger was that his monarch, the king, would threaten his life and that he might forfeit the very place of responsibility that he had. And so when he had this moment, governed by his desire, facing this great danger about the response of the king, the text says, so I prayed to the God of heaven. And that means then that prayer can be offered in any place. What does that mean? Prayer can be offered in any place. I think that if we recognize that prayer can be offered in any place, then that automatically puts you and me in our right place. When you think this through, we surely do need to be put in our right place. And what is that? It is the place of insignificance. And it is the place where we recognize the insufficiency in ourselves. Someone has said you can easily become too big for God to use you, but you can never become too small. And that's a good point. So we need to humble ourselves before God, sensing our weakness, sensing His greatness, sensing our insufficiency, but sensing His sufficiency. That means we need Him. You see, when I learn that I can pray anywhere, in any place, then it puts me in my right place. It also puts the Lord in His right place. And where is the right place of the Lord in our prayer meeting? It's in our hearts, isn't it? That He is sitting in the throne of our lives as our absolutely Lord. We can think through who rules our lives if we are praying any place. It means then that the Lord must be in His right place, because true prayer always puts the Lord Jesus in His rightful place. And that's the place of honor on the throne of our own hearts. And then I think we learn that it puts our needs in their right place. Sometimes you and I make a mistake, I think, that when we get ready to pray, because sometimes we take our burdens and we sing that old song, take your burdens to the Lord and leave them there, but we never learn to leave them there. Yet Matthew 11:28, the Lord Jesus says, come unto me, all ye that are heavy laden, and I will give you rest. We don't need to be fretting, or we don't need to be anxious. We can lay our needs before Him. The point I want to make simply tonight is that with Nehemiah, you and I can pray any place, not just in prayer meeting. We can pray as we drive along in an automobile. We can pray in an office. That brings me to the second thought, I think, that comes out of this truth. Prayer not only may be offered in any place, but prayer may be offered at any time.

0: You'll notice in verse 4, the text begins in the King James Version of Nehemiah 2:4, "Then the king said unto me." Underline that in your Bibles, because that "then" represented to Nehemiah praying ground. He was ready to pray when the "then" came to his life. Now, Nehemiah's "then," that time in Nehemiah 2:4, was not one of the Jewish times of prayer, but it was the very moment for praying. In Psalm 55:17, we read, "Evening, morning, noon will I pray." Psalm 119:164 says, "Seven times a day do I praise thee." Now, Nehemiah understood that the time for prayer can be any time. Maybe a time of duty, a time when we are at work, when we are crowded in with the busy details of life. We don't have to be at church to pray. We don't have to be on our knees to pray. We can be anywhere God wants us to be, that it is His will, and we can lift up our hearts to God in prayer. Surely we need to understand that one of the greatest tragedies that could come our way is to fail to recognize that God is in the individual place where we were. You know, I think that one of the saddest laments in all the Old Testament is when Jacob said, "Surely the Lord is in this place, and I knew it not." Genesis 28:16. You and I can pray at a time of duty. We also can pray in a time of danger. Nehemiah had a sad look on his face. The king didn't like that sad look, and the king asked sternly what was the matter. Nehemiah knew that he faced danger, and he was very afraid, the text tells us, a very human response. But then when that moment came, Nehemiah prayed to the God of heaven. I'm suggesting to you we can pray any time, at a time of danger. You remember that in the Old Testament, Stephen prayed in Acts chapter 7 when he was getting ready to die. It was a very dangerous time for him. The church prayed in Acts 12 when some of their leaders were being martyred. It was indeed a dangerous time. You remember that the church prayed, or Paul prayed, in Acts chapter 16 when he was in prison. It was a very dangerous time. You and I can offer up our heart to God any time. You see, the thing for Nehemiah, he began to learn that he could not only pray in a time when he was at work, if you please, or at a time when he faced danger, but also he could pray at a time that he had to make a decision. And sometimes we don't have time to have a devotional moment when we have to make a decision. Sometimes we have to make decisions on the spur of the moment, and we need guidance from God. And this is the time when we don't have to pray long prayers, and we don't have to put a lot of words to our prayers. And we simply can say to God, "Oh God, help me," like Peter when he was walking on the surface of the water and he began to sink, and he turned and said to the Lord, "Lord, save me." He didn't have time for a long prayer. Nehemiah didn't have a time for a long prayer. There was a golden moment of opportunity when the king suddenly said unto me, "For what do you make a request?" And Nehemiah said, "Oh my, I need the help of God." And with that, he just prayed a quick sky telegram to God in prayer. And then he laid before the king the particular burden of his heart. You see, that inquiry by the king gave to Nehemiah the opening that he desired. And yet he had to pray, and that very quick prayer made all the difference in the world. So when a particular need arises, a particular choice has to be made, it is always right to pray, "Oh God, help me to make the right decision." God teaches us in His Word that we can pray anywhere and we can pray at any time. Aren't you glad that God's ear is always open to us? Aren't you glad that we don't have to have a pre-arranged appointment in order to have an audience with the king? And that leads me to my third and very simple observation about Nehemiah and the where of prayer. Not only that we can pray everywhere, anywhere, anytime, but prayer may be offered by any believer. Any believer. Prayer is not the privilege of a select few. There are liabilities to being a preacher. Do you know what some of those liabilities are? You'll laugh, but they are liabilities. I visit a home, and they say, "Well, let's play a game." And the game inevitably has to be a game about the Bible. Why?
1: The preacher's present.
0: And immediately they give me all the hard questions. What was the name of Moses' wife's or Moses' mother uncle?
1: Well, I don't know, but I'm supposed to know, and I'm embarrassed not to know, but I've got to go back and look it up. That's one of the liabilities.
0: Another liability is that when we are with God's people, inevitably, when time for prayer comes, it's always the preacher who's called upon to pray. Parson, would you lead us in prayer? I'll never forget one home I was in. And I guess I was feeling particularly naughty. And so it was at mealtime, and so they asked me to pray. And I prayed a very short prayer, and much to the surprise of my host. And he said something to his wife, "The food's too good for a prayer like that." Which reminds me of another story. When I was in seminary, I had a very good friend with whom I had a real theological difference. He was a good friend, but we just saw things in a different way. He was a fully Arminian persuaded brother, but he was extremely well trained. He had a master's degree from Columbia University in English literature. And he was a walking dictionary. If you think Dave Breeze knows some words, this fellow could put Dave Breeze to shame. Do you know what I mean? He had a vocabulary. In fact, when the professor would call on him to pray before the lecture, we were always happy. Number one, because he could make prayer so wonderful, we didn't understand a word that he said, hardly, but it just sounded so good. And number two, he prayed for the longest time, which gave the professor less time to give a lecture. We were always delighted to have Eugene pray. His power in prayer, his oratory in prayer, was just legend among us. I remember that the seminary that I attended was a denominational seminary. I was there for 3 years as part of their graduate program, and we had some denominational brass come to visit us. Do you know what I mean when I say denominational brass? I mean the really big ones. The president of the convention and all of his high officials, and they were coming to the seminary. And the president of our seminary, a partially bald man, invited all of the students and their wives to come over and have dinner in the common dining room. Now, married students did not have that privilege back then. We had our own little apartments. We ate in our apartments. But this evening, he wanted to really make an impression on these denominational leaders. And so everybody gathered in this dining room, and he called upon Eugene to pray. Now, we knew the reason why that Eugene was asked to pray. Number one, for his skill in oratory and for the length of his prayer. In other words, the president wanted not only to ask God's blessing, but to make an impression. Our students can pray like this. This is the prayer that Eugene prayed with everybody there. Dear God, thank you for these victuals. Amen. Well. But it is amazing how that so many times we feel that people who are more mature are able to pray better than people who are less mature in the Lord. Listen, prayer is not the privilege of a select few. It's the resource of every Christian. I don't care whether you've been in the Lord 5 minutes or whether you've been in the Lord 50 years. The command of God is pray without ceasing. The problem is you and I too oftentimes become concerned about form when we should be concerned about motives. Isn't that right? Now, we all don't pray the same way. We have our little prayer cells here. We don't all pray the same way, but the common ground is to pray. Let me take you to 3 different kinds of prayers in the Bible. I want you to turn with me to the book of Romans, will you? Romans chapter 8. I'll only keep you a few minutes more and then we'll pray. Romans chapter 8, and I want you to take a look at an interesting text because I like to call this the unutterable prayer of Romans 8:26. The unutterable prayer. The scripture says in Romans 8:26, likewise the Spirit also helpeth our infirmities, for we know not what we should pray for as we ought. But the Spirit itself maketh intercession for us with groanings which cannot be uttered. The idea is that this is the prayer that we pray when we just can't put into words or proper thoughts the pattern of prayer that burdens our heart. It's just too deep for that. Have you ever been like that? Have there been times that you just don't know how to pray or what to pray about? These are the deep groanings within. Sometimes we honestly do not know what direction in which to pray. The comfort is that God knows, and that God can read our motives of our hearts. And even though these are the unutterable prayers, we are not even able to think clearly, still God takes them and in His own sweet way uses them. The unutterable prayer of Romans 8:26. Turn back with me, would you, to 1 Samuel chapter 1. 1 Samuel chapter 1. And let me give you the second kind of prayer, and that's the inaudible prayer. Inaudible. Sometimes we'd call this just simply silent prayer. This is what you find in the book of 1 Samuel chapter 1 and verses 12 and 13. You remember it had to do with Hannah's desire to have a child. The text says, and it came to pass as she continued praying before the Lord that Eli marked her mouth, the man of God, Eli. Now Hannah, she spake in her heart. Only her lips moved, but her voice was not heard. Eli thought she was drunk, but she was not drunk. She had what we call inaudible prayer. This was the silent prayer from Hannah's heart. She had the desire just to lift up her request, and the God who knows our minds and knows our hearts would be able to take that request, and she would be able to go to the ear of God in heaven, knowing that He would hear and that He would answer. Some of us have silent prayers. Some of us have prayers that we just don't even know how to verbalize. And the third and obvious kind is what we call the audible prayer or the spoken prayer. And you find these throughout the scripture. This is spoken prayer shared audibly with others for their support and supplication. Prayer may be offered anywhere, anywhere that is the will of God. And if we are ever in a place where we cannot pray, we are in the wrong place. The second is that prayer can be offered anytime. Don't have to be in church, don't have to be in a religious meeting, don't have to be on our knees. We can pray anytime. And thank God, prayer can be prayed by any believer. Isn't that good? Not just by a select few, but by any one of us. Just remember, we can pray anywhere, at any time, and any one of us can pray. Thank the Lord for the ministry of prayer.
2: This has been Dynamic Living with Bible teacher Dr. Donald R. Hubbard. Today, we focused upon Nehemiah with the where of prayer, and we found out that we can pray anywhere, anytime, and prayer can be offered by any believer. I trust the broadcast was a blessing to you and challenged you to have more of a prayer life, to see God answer your prayers in the coming days. 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That's next time on Dynamic Living as we continue to discover that for me to live is Christ.

Such a simple truth, but a truth nonetheless. Only sinners qualify for salvation. You don't know Jesus as a Savior, for you've never known yourself as a sinner. Only sinners can know a Savior. Maybe you've always loved Jesus and lived a good life, according to you, but you've never really seen yourself as a sinner. All have sinned and come short of the glory of God. Ask the Lord to show you what's really in your heart. And as he does, then you'll be able to pray, Lord, be merciful to me, a sinner. Then you'll know and love Jesus for who he is, your Savior.

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I know. 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
1: Every person, with God's help and our encouragement, must decide to change. You know, it doesn't happen accidentally. Sometimes it's tough, and we're looking for real answers and solutions that God says, you know, these things are not necessarily going to be what you want them to be. But often the storm brings out the eagles, and the little birds take cover. Sometimes God puts us in the storms of life to make us like the eagle, to bear up under these things, that we might mature. And the great host of witnesses that stand about us, as Hebrews talks about, watching us run the race set before us, as Jesus Christ did, and endured the cross, despised the shame, and forever sat down at the right hand of the Father in heaven. So is the race that you and I have. And life isn't always pleasant and comfortable. Sometimes it puts us in the crossroads of people's lives where we may be embarrassed to stand, but we must stand. Maybe people don't want the gospel, and they don't want to hear it or have an ITL card placed in their hand, or they don't want to be confronted about eternity. But you know what? We have to. And at BBN, as we program and share the Word of God and have good music, we get oftentimes comments they don't like what we're doing and take my name off the mailing list and I don't want to hear this stuff. You're old-fashioned. You're out of it and out of touch. Well, you know, the Bible is just as current today as the day it was written, and it's really more up to date than the morning newspaper. In fact, it tells you what's going to come in the future. So that's why we share the Book of Books, and God is way ahead of the current contemporary world. And when we're on with Him, in touch with Him, and following His Word day by day, believe me, folks, we're really the only ones that are really in touch with what's coming and what's happening day by day. And His grace and His Word and His love and His patience and His mercy and His peace are all yours if you simply claim them and take them to be yours to walk with.

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Speaking of Bible teaching, we're a few minutes away from another message for Teen Week on Conference Pulpit. We've heard from Jim Shetler and Dave Young the last two evenings, and tonight, Kurt Skelly will be talking about What is Your Direction? Kurt Skelly has served the Lord in church ministry for over 30 years, and he's been able to pastor three churches, including his current pastorate at Faith Baptist Church in Fredericksburg, Virginia. 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By the way, all of these messages can be heard on demand at bbnradio.org, bbnradio.org.

0: Teen Week continues on Conference Pulpit tonight. Kurt Skelly is our speaker. He has served the Lord in church ministry for over 30 years. He has been able to pastor three churches, including his current pastorate at Faith Baptist Church in Fredericksburg, Virginia. His passion for the Lord and for people has helped open up many speaking opportunities for him across the United States and abroad. As chairman of the board of directors for Veritas Baptist College, Pastor Skelly helps give direction for the college and works to effectively train people for the work of the ministry. Here's our speaker this evening, Kurt Skelly, with What is Your Direction?
1: I want you to open your Bible this morning to the book of Deuteronomy. Deuteronomy chapter number 2 in your Bible. And I want to talk to you about a really important truth this afternoon that I believe will help every one of us if we will allow it to. I'm of the conviction that the Bible is one size fits all. I really believe that. I really believe that when the Bible is preached and when people have an open heart to listen, that God will do a work. So I believe that. I would hate to waste these next few minutes. I would hate to come to a place like this, have an open Bible in my lap, and waste the time by simply not inviting the Lord to speak to me. So I hope that your heart posture just now is, Lord, speak to me. Lord, I want you to show me things about me that I would not otherwise know. You know that God is in the business of doing that? The Word of God, it's quick and powerful. It's sharper than any two-edged sword. It pierces even to the dividing asunder of soul and spirit and of the joint and marrow. Watch this. It's a discerner of the thoughts and intents of the heart. In other words, the Bible can show you you. The Bible can show you things about you that you don't know about you. Even the psalmist understood that. Search me, O God. Know my heart. Try me. Know my thoughts. See if there be any wicked way in me. I think what David was saying is, as far as I know, Lord, I am right with you as far as I know. But Lord, I don't know me like you know me. So Lord, I'm asking you to help me with me. That's a good prayer. And I would pray that even in your heart just now as we begin this message. Lord, show me some things about myself that I might not know about myself. Deuteronomy chapter 2 in your Bible. I want you to look at the very first verse of this chapter. And then if you would, I want you to keep your Bible wide open to this passage. We won't read all of it, but we'll read most of it. Deuteronomy chapter number 2, and look at verse number 1. Deuteronomy chapter 2, verse number 1, where the Bible says these words, then we turned. So who are we? We, in Deuteronomy chapter 2 and verse 1, Moses and the people. So Moses is actually writing the book of Deuteronomy. Not only is he writing the book, these are really the written forms of three sermons that Moses preached at the very end of his life. So think about it. 120-year-old Moses, who is just as strong as he ever was, even in those latter years, preached three important strategic messages before he died. And those three messages are recorded in the Bible. We call them the book of Deuteronomy. And here in chapter number 2, he's actually still in his first message. The first message is chapter 1, 2, 3, and 4. And what Moses is doing is Moses is giving them a bit of a history lesson. Hey, here's where we were. Here's what happened to us. In fact, here's what happened to us 38 years ago. This happened to us. Now, why is that important? Because there are some people that are there that were just little kids. They don't remember what they were doing when they were 3 years old, when they were 5 years old. And Moses is trying to help them to see, hey, this is your history. This is what has happened to you. But here's what's very interesting. In chapter 2, he tells them some things that just happened to them. Some things that happened just over the past month or two, maybe over the past 3 or 4 months. Now, why? Well, why would Moses, in this message, why would he tell people what they just experienced? Well, why would he recount for them the things that they had just gone through? And here's why. Because sometimes in life, we go through things But we need somebody spiritually minded to frame the things that we just went through. To say, what is God really doing? Why did God allow that? Why did he bring us that route? Why is God doing the things that he's doing in my life? So we need good mentors in our life, good spiritually minded people in our life to frame the things that God is doing in our life. And that's what is happening in chapter 2. In chapter 2 and verse 1, Moses is recounting to them some things that just recently happened to them. Now, what are those things? Well, look at verse number 1 again. It says, then we turned and took our journey into the wilderness by the way of the Red Sea, as the Lord spake unto me, and we compassed, or circled, we compassed Mount Seir many days. Now, I don't have time to read all of chapter 1, but here's what Moses said. Chapter 1, he said, here's what happened. God gave us this wonderful opportunity to go right into the land of promise without having to cross a river, without having to wait in the wilderness for all these years. God, 38 years ago, gave us this great opportunity to go into the land of promise, but your fathers said no to God. God said, I'm giving it to you. God said, I know there's big giants, but there's great opportunity, and I'm big and I'm strong, and you can trust me, but your father

But I'm preaching to that one who is walking in circles in his life, in her life, seeing the same old scenery, doing the same old things, not accessing, not moving toward whatever that is, God, that you have special in their lives. And oh God, today I pray that you would do a work of clarification. God, I pray that you would use these moments that we have dedicated simply to the understanding and the application of the principles of this passage. Oh God, I pray that you would speak to every one of us. Lord, in these dark days, in these last days, deliver us from circle walking. Give us purpose. Oh God, speak, I pray, in Jesus' name, amen. Some years ago, we were traveling as a family to California. I originally planned just to travel with my wife and my daughter. We have three sons and one daughter. How many of you, you're the only girl in your family? Raise your hand up good and high. Keep it up. Guys, please do not date these girls. They are on the princess plan right now. You will never please them. We have three boys and one girl. And we were traveling to California. I decided last minute that we would also take my two younger boys. So my oldest son was in college, but we would take my two younger boys, Joshua and Caleb. So we decided to travel. We did. We traveled to California, and all was well. We had a good time. Now it's time to go come back. And so we were dropped off at LAX, Los Angeles Airport. You say, Pastor Skelly, describe LAX. Look up purgatory in the dictionary, and you will have an apt description of LAX. So we stopped at LAX, but we're not going to be there long. We are just going to check in and get to our gate and take our flight back to the East Coast. So we went to the counter to check in, and no problem checking myself in, no problem checking my wife in, no problem checking my daughter in. The problem arose when I went to check in the two boys. In my haste, when I booked tickets for them to add to the trip, I had unwittingly booked them for the evening flight. So the morning flight was leaving, let's say, at 11 a.m., the evening flight at 11 p.m. I just didn't pay attention to the a.m., p.m. part of it, so they were on the evening flight. So I said, well, there's no problem. I just looked at the gate agent, and I said, well, there's no problem. I said, just put them on our flight. And she said, well, I can't do that. There's no room on your flight. They'll have to stay here all day. I said, I could not do that. I could not do that to them, them meaning the people of L.A. I could not do that to them. So I said, what are our options? She said, well, your option is you can get on their flight because we have room. Oh, joy. And so we stayed at LAX all day long. There is nothing there. There is no store that's worthwhile. There's no coffee shop that's worthwhile. I knew every bathroom, every water fountain, every homeless person. I knew everybody. Walking in circles. Maybe that's your story. Maybe you feel as if in your life right now, you're just kind of stuck. People ask you questions like, what are you going to do? And you don't really know. Well, what's God teaching you? And you don't really have an answer. Well, what's your purpose? I don't really know how to define that. I just kind of feel, Pastor Skelly, like I'm stuck. That's exactly how Moses described the experience of these people. He said, remember just a few months ago, we were down at the bottom part of the desert. We were just walking around that mountain, Mount Seir. Month after month, after year, 38 long years. There we were. Now, God was feeding us. God was leading us. There was a pillar of cloud and there was a pillar of fire. We were right with God. We were worshiping God. We were led by God. We were fed by God, but we were going nowhere. I wonder if that doesn't describe many college students. I wonder if that doesn't describe many local church members. I wonder if that doesn't describe the majority of Christians.
I know I'm saved, and I know who God is, and He's the God I worship.

0: He feeds me and he leads me, but you're not really going anywhere. You're just walking in circles. And watch how Moses describes that in verse number 1, where he says, we can pass to Mount Seir many days, and the Lord spake. Now God interrupted that routine. God interrupted that hypnotic circle that they had found themselves ensconced in. And the Lord spake unto me, saying, ye have compassed this mountain. Say the next two words with me. Ready?
1: Long enough.
0: Say it again. Ready?
1: Long enough.
0: Let me ask you a question. What has it been long enough for in your life? Long enough mediocrity. Long enough lukewarmness. Long enough purposelessness. Long enough. God came explicitly and he said, it's been long enough. And watch what he says in verse number 3. You have compassed this mountain long enough. Turn you northward. Establish your direction. Command thou the people, saying, ye are to pass through the coast of your brethren, the children of Esau, which dwelt in Seir, and they shall be afraid of you. Take ye good heed unto yourselves. Therefore, meddle not with them, for I will not give you of their land, no, not as much as a foot breadth, because I have given Mount Seir unto Esau for a possession. If you're keeping notes this afternoon, let me say, first of all, we need to learn to stop. Recognize the circles that you're walking in. Recognize that the fact that just because you're busy doesn't mean you're productive. Just because you're busy doesn't mean that you're accomplishing anything. Just because you're busy doesn't mean that you have any real direction from God. Sometimes the greatest delusion of our life is because we're so busy, somehow that means we're serving God. Hey, Martha learned the lesson that busyness is not godliness. And busyness without purpose is meaningless. Solomon wrote a whole book about that. Well, you can be busy about all kinds of things, but if you're not busy about the Father's business, if there's no real defined purpose in your life, it's meaningless. I encourage you this Bible conference. And you're going to hear a bunch of great messages, and you're going to have some good fellowship. And even in the dorms, there's going to be some good prayer. And I would just encourage you to stop and think, oh God, what do you have for my life? And oh God, can you deliver me from the meaninglessness of the mediocrity and the lukewarmness in which I find myself? And oh God, give me a renewed sense of direction and purpose in my life. Stop. I think all good decisions start with stopping. Hearing once again the still small voice of God. Getting close enough where you can hear him. Sometimes you got to turn down the volume of competing voices. Sometimes God speaks so softly, you have to get really close. He doesn't always use a microphone. Say, Brother Skelly, what were you saying? You weren't close enough to hear. I would just say this Bible conference, learn how to get close. Learn how to turn down the competing volume of clanky voices. Learn how to find a quiet spot on a big campus. Learn how to step away from all the hubbub and all the activity. Learn how to find a cleft in a rock somewhere and discover who God is. That's what Moses said. It's been long enough. This long enough. It's time to set your direction. I would say, number one, stop. I said, number two, point. Stop. Point. Why? Because your direction is more important than your distance. Oh, we're Americans and we're competitors. We love to win and go faster and go farther. The only problem is when you go faster and you go farther in the wrong direction, you're only exacerbating your problem. Now, God is infinitely more concerned about you stopping and establishing the right direction. Much more important that you stop and consider what direction, where am I going? Remember the Lewis Carroll book, Alice in Wonderland, which was written as a political satire. Remember how Alice was trying to get out of Wonderland, and she was running and frantically trying to escape, and she got to the fork in the road, and there was the Cheshire Cat, smiling, and Alice said, "Can you tell me which way to go?" The Cheshire Cat said, well, where are you going?" And Alice said, "Well, I don't know." The Cheshire Cat said, "If you don't know where you're going, then any road will take you there." Let me ask you a question. Do you know where you're going? What is God doing in your life? Have you taken stock of who God's made you to be, a special, unique creation of His, not just created physically, but created in Christ Jesus, a new creature, and you have gifts and abilities and talents that nobody else has, and you have a place in God's will, and isn't there a hunger in your heart to want to know it? God, I want to know who I am in you, and I want to know where I'm supposed to be and what I'm supposed to do, and oh God, where is that? Where are young people crying out and saying, "Oh God, in these dark days, oh God, in these end times, oh God," how we need people with purpose. Which way are your feet pointed? I read a book some years ago called What Everybody Is Saying. Interesting book. It was a book on body language, what everybody is saying. Written by a CIA agent. He talked about interrogations, and every chapter was a different part of the body, and how he would interview people and pay attention to body language and figure out if a person was being suspicious or was tending to lie. The most interesting part of that book to me was that he claimed the most honest part of the body is the feet. I remember reading that. Like, there's no way, the feet. My feet always lie to me, right? My feet, I would think it'd be the eyes. But no, the feet. Here's what he said. He said, often when people are in a counseling situation, they'll be sitting down and they'll have their feet pointed toward the door if they don't want to be there. So there's the door, there's the exit, and they'll be talking like this, and their feet are saying, "I don't want to be here." You know, it's interesting. If you're ever in a conversation with people, like out in the lobby, maybe you're talking to a group of friends and someone else comes up, maybe you're talking about something that you don't want them to be a part of, not necessarily for a bad reason. And when they walk up, you can always tell if a person's included in a conversation by if people open their feet toward you. So if a person comes up and I'm just like, "Hi, yeah, good to see you," what I'm saying is I don't want you in this conversation. Because unwittingly, even unknowingly, what we do is we just open our feet to people. It's like, "Oh, God, you're welcome in." Your feet. So here's my question. Which way are your feet pointed? Because you can sing. You can wear the right uniform. You can say all the theologically correct things. But I want to know which way your feet are pointed. You might even have some good Christian accomplishments. You might have some verses memorized. You might even have some talent that you've honed for the Lord. It might appear that you're well down the road of Christian maturity. But here's what I found. I found that here's a person that might seem to be well down the road of Christian maturity, but if I'm not facing the right direction, what good is it? Let me ask you a question. What if the goal were to get to this chair? What if that chair represents Christ-likeness? And what if externally, here is a person, and he's this close to Christ-likeness? Boy, he looks good. He has good standards in his life. He has a good theology. What if a person is standing here, and what if a person is all the way back here? He's got a lot farther to go to be like Christ. So here's one person. Here's another person. Let me ask you a question. Which one appears to be more like Christ? This one does. But let me just change one thing. What if this person is walking this way? And what if this person is walking this way? Now which person is the one? See, God is infinitely more concerned with the direction in which you're headed than the distance you've gone. I was traveling on Interstate 80 some years ago with a friend whose name was Dwight. We were traveling to the state of Connecticut from the Chicagoland area. It was his car, and he was doing the driving, but he had driven for a good 5 or 6 hours, and it was getting late at night, and he asked me, "Kurt, could you take a shift driving?" I said, "Sure." And then he said this. He said, now listen, pay careful attention to road signs. I'm like, Dwight, we're on Interstate 80. It's the major highway that goes all the way across the country. Okay? It's one highway. We don't have to ever get off Interstate 80. It's one highway. What kind of loser would get lost heading in one direction on one road? I got this. So I get in the driver's seat, and he gets in the passenger seat. And to be honest with you, he was driving a little bit too slow for my standards. And so I kind of zipped up a little bit, and I'm going a little bit faster, and I'm making great time. And 3 or 4 hours later, I'm thinking, I am the hero of this trip. Dwight wakes up. He rubs whatever forms in your eye when you sleep. It's kind of gross, but he rubs that out, looks up and says, where are we? And I'm like, Dwight, we're on Interstate 80. Where are we? Dwight, we're heading east. We're heading back again. Where are we? I'm thinking, what is this guy's problem? He says, we're not on Interstate 80. We're on Interstate 76. We were in Pittsburgh, Pennsylvania. You see, the same people that are watering down Dunkin' Donuts coffee created this highway system where in order to stay on I-80 heading east, you actually have to get off I-80 to stay on I-80. And if you stay on I-80, you actually get on I-76. It's wrong, and I was the victim. It wasn't my fault. Hey, listen, we were making great time, but we were heading the wrong direction. I think some of you are making some great time. You got the look, you got the talent, you got it all, but I'm worried about what direction are you headed. What God said to them is, listen, it's time for you to occupy the full will of God. I've got a place for you to go. I've got battles for you to fight. I've got a will for you to fulfill. I've got it. And so stop. Stop your wandering. Stop your circling. I want you to head north. There's a place that I have for you. There's a place I've prepared for you. There's battles for you to win. I mean, come on. It's all about the direction of your life. Jesus set his face like a flint toward Jerusalem. Jesus, of all people, understood who he was and what his purpose was, and nothing detracted him. He didn't allow himself to be sidetracked. I know what my Father's business is. I wonder if that's you. I wonder if that's you. I can't see you all, but Jesus can. I wonder, what is it? What is it that God has called you to do? Stop. Stop. Point. Let me say thirdly, this afternoon, and quickly, and lastly, everyone loves to hear that word. Stop. Point. Watch this. Watch. This is the part of the passage that just really zinged me. Now, I want you to see it. Because here they are. They're down here in the desert. And they're going to travel north. Let's just pretend for a moment that this is north, and they're traveling north, and they're going to occupy the land of promise. And remember, they had said no to God 38 years before, but God's giving them the second chance, and I'm glad that God is the God of the second chance. And I want you to head north, but it's interesting because God takes them in a different way. Now, why would God take them in a different way? Why would God not just send them back to the same place where they were before? Why wouldn't God, giving them a second chance, bring them in the same door at Kadesh Barnea that they were before? But God does not do that. In fact, if you look at a map, what God does is God takes them all the way around. Sometimes in your life, God takes you on a circuitous journey. Now, why? Why would God take them the long way? Why would God take them the mountainous way? Why would God take them away where by the time they finally got there, now they have a river in their way and God has to part the river? Why this way? Here's what I'd say. God has a purpose not just for your destination. Listen, God has a purpose not just for your destination. God has a purpose for the way he brings you. And we need to learn to pay attention to the journey that God has us on. Because God is teaching you things today for the destination to which he's taking you tomorrow. I can promise you that. Pay attention. When my mother was raising

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I'm Stephen Brown. I trust you'll have a restful night and a pleasant day in the Lord on Friday as you continue to seek first the kingdom of God and His righteousness. Have a good night.

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2: Today we'll be reading chapter 9 from The Man of the House. Miss Priscilla talked to herself and planned and watched her neighbors and waited. By night it really seemed to her that she was pretty well acquainted with the Stones. By dark, she too began to be somewhat anxious, because the man of the house did not appear. "I'm sorry he is out so late," she said, stopping frequently to peer out of the window. "I hope it isn't his custom. It won't do for a man with heavy responsibilities like his." As it grew later, her anxiety gave way to positive alarm, mingled with a great pity for the mother and sister across the hall. If he was what she thought him, a trustworthy boy, this must be a new thing, and their anxiety must be great. She listened for sounds from the north room. At last, when she heard an actual outburst of tears from poor Beth, she seized a cup from her little corner cupboard and started. Just as Mrs. Stone was saying reprovingly, "I wouldn't be so foolish," a tap came at the door. The mother's face paled suddenly again, and Beth sprang to answer the knock.
3: "It is only your neighbor, Priscilla Hunter," said a cheery voice whose owner walked in without an invitation. "I've come to prove that I am a neighbor, and one of the borrowing kind, too. Could you let me have a little speck of soda? I've a bit of sour milk. If I hadn't been so foolish as to forget to buy soda, I could have had some griddle cakes for New Year's."
2: Mrs. Stone arose civilly and took the cup. She got the soda, handed it back to her neighbor, and stood waiting as though she expected her to thank her and go. Such was not Miss Priscilla's intention.
3: "Thank you," she said heartily. Then she set the cup down on the stand and commented, "Why, your room isn't quite so large as mine, is it? That is cozier for winter. So you are Beth. I've wanted to see you all day. Reuben took breakfast with me this morning, and he talked a great deal about you. By the way, he is late tonight, isn't he?"
2: Beth could stand it no longer. At the mention of the dear name, she burst into tears again.
3: "Elizabeth, I am ashamed of you," said her mother sharply, but with a quivering lip.
2: Then in a few words she explained their nameless terror. "He has never been so late before," she said, trembling, "and I don't know what to think."
3: "I'm glad of it," Miss Priscilla said in the cheeriest of tones, helping herself to a chair. "If he were in the habit of being so late, why then, Miss Beth, you might cry for a purpose. It would be pretty certain that some awful habit had gotten hold of him. But a boy who always comes home early isn't going to stay late without a good reason. He went off this morning to support his family as ambitious as if he were the president. I dare say, with its being the last day of the year, business has been brisk. He has found himself late at night, so far from home that his good common sense has told him to stay all night. It is piercing cold, and he is a prudent boy, as well as a brave one. I kind of think you won't see him till morning."
2: Beth wiped the tears from her eyes and looked at her mother. A dozen times over, she had said to herself in the last hour, "Oh, what if he shouldn't come all night? What should we do? What should we do?" She had not dared to put it into words for fear it would sound so awful, yet here it was in plain English, and it actually had a comforting sound. Something of the same thought was in the mother's heart. "I don't know," she said, shaking her head at their visitor, but her voice was somewhat thawed from its civil coldness. "Reuben is a prudent and thoughtful boy for his years. He would think of Beth and me the first thing, and know that we would be frightened about him. I doubt if he could be persuaded to stay."
3: "Yes, he could," Miss Priscilla insisted, still in that positive way which somehow on this night was so reassuring. "You see, his very thoughtfulness would help him. Suppose he is 4 or 5 miles away at this minute. It is bitter cold. If he undertook to walk it, he might almost freeze and put himself in danger of sickness. Being a boy of unusual common sense, he knows it, and would say, "They'll be a little worried about me, of course, but I can make it all right in the morning. That will be better than walking home late in the cold and getting sick. Mother wouldn't like that." Was Miss Priscilla a prophet? Her voice was so cheery and so definite, it actually comforted the mother to hear such possibilities suggested. "He always thinks of his mother," she said gratefully. She told herself that if Reuben did come home safely and nothing dreadful happened, she would enjoy this new neighbor, who looked on the bright side of things. Miss Hunter seemed bent on making herself agreeable. She chatted on about Reuben regarding what he had said and how he had helped her in the morning. She told him of the plans they had made about milk and how careful he had been to say that Beth must only go for it when the weather was pleasant. She would like the walk, he said. And so, by dint of busy talking, she contrived to make the next hour pass more quickly than the last two had done. But now it was very late indeed, and the mother could no longer control her strong desire to find her boy. "If I could only go out and look for him," she said in a wistful tone to her new friend. "But where could I go?"
4: "Sure enough. You see, you have no means of knowing which way he went, nor where he is sheltered now. You would just get your death from cold and do him no good. I feel it all over me that the boy is safe and comfortable somewhere. Now, I'll just tell you the truth. I took a great liking to that boy of yours this morning, and I've thought about him a good deal all day. He seemed almost like kin to me somehow. Tonight, I found myself watching for him. When I discovered he didn't come home, I got worried about him, so I just got down on my knees and asked the Lord to take him in his care and make sure he got through all right. He kind of sent me the answer that he would do just that thing. Do you often have such out-and-out answers to prayers that?"
3: "No," Reuben's mother admitted with conviction. "I never have." As for Beth, she dried her eyes, lifted up her head, and looked at Miss Hunter in amazement. How could God have told her that he would take care of Reuben, she wondered.
4: "Well, now, I do real often, and they always come out right, of course. I never had a clearer answer than I did tonight, so I feel real safe and comfortable about him. You don't know what a relief it is to go right to the Lord with your worries. Oh, yes, I hope you do know all about it, but if you haven't tried it tonight, I know it will help you. Now, I propose that we three kneel down right now and speak to the Lord about Reuben. It will kind of rest and help us to hear him say over and over again that he will attend to it. For sure Beth will be helped by it ever so much. Don't you want to try it, my dear?"
3: Beth's knowledge of praying was confined to the few Sundays in which she had been to church. She had seen the minister close his eyes, fold his hands, and talk to God. But she still knew enough to be aware that it was a respectable thing to do. In fact, she dimly remembered when her little sister was sick and had died years ago. The minister came two or three times and always prayed, so she did not at all like the idea of praying about Reuben, because prayer in a home was associated in her mind with awful trouble. But she still said, "Yes, ma'am," faintly. Without more ado, Miss Hunter slipped on her knees. Mrs. Stone sat bolt upright, but she stopped her needle and rested her head on her hand. Beth put her weary little head on the table, and Miss Hunter prayed. It was not like the prayers Beth had heard in the church. She couldn't explain the difference, but she felt it, so much so that once she raised her head softly and looked around the room. It seemed as if Miss Hunter was talking with somebody who was standing right beside her. It was a very cheery prayer, without a hint of possible danger to Reuben. It simply asked that he might be taken care of all through the cold night, that he might sleep safely and sweetly, and arrive home early in the morning. Then there was a sentence or two of thanksgiving because she had been heard and answered. Again Beth glanced about her and wondered who could have brought an answer.
4: "Do you know anything about that poor old lady who has the room in back of ours?" inquired Miss Hunter as soon as she arose from her knees. She had concluded that they had talked enough about Reuben. "Her door was ajar as I passed by there this afternoon, and I thought she seemed very feeble. Who takes care of her?" Mrs. Stone uttered an exclamation of dismay.
3: "Why, that is old Mother Perkins," she said hastily. "I declare I forgot all about her in my anxiety over Reuben. I haven't been near her tonight. I always check on her these cold nights, tuck her in, and see that she's as comfortable as I can make her. Nobody takes care of her, ma'am, except us neighbors. The city furnishes her enough to keep her from starving, and she has a son who manages to pay the rent on that room. He comes home once a month to see her. She has been bedridden for a week and has needed more care than usual. I ought to go in there this minute." And she quickly rolled up her sewing.
4: "If that is the case, she belongs to me, too," Miss Hunter said, in the same tone she might have used if she had discovered a little fortune left to her. "I'll just stay with Beth while you see if she is all right. Tomorrow I'll get acquainted with her and take my turn. I shouldn't wonder if she would like one of my nice griddle cakes for her breakfast."
3: But Mrs. Stone returned in haste. Poor old Mother Perkins was tossing from one side of her bed to the other and groaning in pain. She needed all the help she could get and as soon as possible. Now there was work for the two families. Beth coaxed up the dying coals and added more. Miss Hunter dashed into her own room for a scuttleful and heaped them on recklessly. Between them, they filled the two tea kettles and a large iron pot with water. They ran from room to room, first hunting for the mustard. Beth held the light while Miss Hunter's deft fingers rummaged through a still-unpacked basket. Then they searched in the green-covered trunk for flannel. They wrung out strips of cloth, scalding hot from the water, and fed the fire and fed the kettles and did a dozen other things. The night passed quickly away. Reuben was by no means forgotten, but Beth's heart was lighter. It had been ever since that prayer, when she had peeped to try to see the messenger. For someone had certainly come with an answer. Hadn't Miss Hunter thanked God for it? And if the answer was a joyful one, as she seemed to be sure it was, why should there be any more worry? Beth was getting some new ideas tonight. As for her mother, her heart had smitten her for forgetting poor old Mother Perkins and letting her get cold enough to bring on those dreadful cramping pains. She put Reuben and everyone else aside and gave herself entirely to fighting the pain. It was not until the faint gray dawn of a new day was glimmering in the east that the three families settled into quiet. At one point, Miss Hunter said, "Now, I declare, if I'm not afraid your man of the house will come and find that his mother has been up all night without a wink of sleep. Then I don't know what he would do. You just go and lie down for a bit, you and Beth. Poor child, as she has trotted back and forth and up and down. I'll shade the light and sit here by Mother Perkins. She is so quiet now that I think she can sleep a little too. Then we will all be chipper for New Year's morning." "Oh, dear," said Mrs. Stone. She could not help wondering what New Year's morning would bring her. She had not felt the presence of the messenger with the answer to Miss Hunter's prayer as plainly as Beth had. But she was so tired out that it was not hard to persuade her to lie down on the bed. She only waited to say, "As soon as it is light enough to pick my way out, I'm going to the corner police to notify him about Reuben." Then she fell into a heavy sleep. Beth held her eyes open long enough to whisper softly to herself, "I don't believe he will need the police. I believe he will come in the morning." I'm sure she was answered. Then she too slept. Today on Christian Classics, we have been reading from the book The Man of the House by Isabella MacDonald Alden. This book was published by Creation House Publishers, copyright 1993.
1: 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This has been a production of the Bible Broadcasting Network.

I welcome you to Christian Music and Bible Teaching this evening on the Bible Broadcasting Network. How are you, my friend? I hope you had a good day. Ed Phillips here in the BBN studio. Good evening.

Oh, Lord, our God, we thank you. We praise you for another day from your hand. Thank you so, so much. We do not take it for granted. We thank you, Lord, for life and health and breath. Oh, God, everything is a gift from you, and we're thankful. We're grateful. Lord, we love you not only for how you bless, but more importantly, who you are. We worship you tonight, Father, Son, and Holy Spirit. We love you, Lord. You are the only living and true God. Our lives are yours. Would you mold us more into the image of your Son, our Lord Jesus? Would you do that? Conform us more and more in accordance with your word. And Lord, help us to live and move and have our being in your power and strength. Lord, that we can say, in increasing measure with each passing day, I can do all things through Christ who strengthens me. Lord, thank you so much. Thank you so much that we can have relationship with you. And it's in Jesus' name we pray. Amen.

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1: This is Shauna on Johnny Erickson Tada Sharing Hope. Here's Johnny, our friend who loves to sing. And if you know this old hymn, sing along with her, won't you?

I love those words. I treasure them. But sadly, I have romanticized those words. I have poured so much nostalgia over those words that those lyrics do not reflect the facts in my life. Come on, an hour of prayer? I mean, really, Johnny? And when do you actually pray for 60 minutes? Is it, in fact, a sweet hour of prayer when you do? I mean, isn't it more like a battle to keep your focus, your concentration? Like, come on here, we're talking about a whole hour of prayer. The same thing hit me last Sunday during worship service when our church recited together Psalm 40. I'm sure you do the same at your church. You maybe read scripture responsively, or pastor reads the bold print and y'all read the light print. Churches do it all the time. So, there I was sitting next to Ken and reading Psalm 40 out loud with everyone else, quote, I proclaim your saving acts. I do not seal my lips, O Lord. I do not hide your righteousness in my heart. I speak of your faithfulness and your saving help. I do not conceal your love from anyone. And even as I'm repeating those verses, I had to stop and think, do I daily speak of God's faithfulness and saving help? Do I always proclaim the saving acts of the Lord? Yikes! There are plenty of times I have sealed my lips, plenty of times I have concealed God's love. Everybody else kept reading, but man, I had to stop. I was so convicted. But isn't that often the point of Scripture? To reprove, convict, and correct us? Let's not just be hearers or reciters of the Word. Let's be doers. God's Word is a mirror that reveals who we are, and we cannot just walk away and forget about it. And so right there in church, I ask the Holy Spirit to keep me faithful, keep me true, keep me from saying that I speak of God's faithfulness when I often don't. And singing this hymn today, Sweet Hour of Prayer, tonight when I lay my head on my pillow, I know what the Holy Spirit's going to be whispering. Hey, Johnny, you got a free 60 minutes here? Honestly, I know the Holy Spirit, and I know that's what He's going to say. So I better be ready to pray, and pray long, and pray sweetly. Oh, friend, today, when you pray or do your Bible reading, make sure you are doing what you are reciting from Scripture. Please, let's have our walk match our talk. And in my case, may my walk match what I am singing tonight. I'm going to give God a good 60 minutes, a sweet hour of prayer, focused, concentrated, and sincere and from the heart. Hey, I'll be so bold as to ask if you would but join me. Would you? An hour of prayer, and make it sweet.

It's great having you along this evening. And before I get back into Christian music, just a quick reminder about Facebook. 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

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Well, tonight I'm working on some good French roast coffee. It's really good, and that should, I think that should last me the whole night. I think it will. As well as some good Christian music and Bible teaching. Oh, by the way, at 11 p.m., 10 p.m. Central Time, it'll be time for Unshackled from the Pacific Garden Mission. And then moving right along to 1 a.m., 12 midnight Central Time, Running to Win with Dr. Erwin Lutzer.

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1: How do you do? Identical twins may look alike, but they often struggle to forge a separate identity, each one rejecting what the other has accepted. In that manner, the twin brothers in this story achieved a sense of uniqueness only to face a new identity crisis, one that challenged everything they knew, one that could only be resolved when their hearts and minds and lives were unshackled. Bringing you dramatic true life stories that proclaim the good news, this is Unshackled, produced in Chicago by Pacific Garden Mission. No wonder Pacific Garden Mission is known as the old lighthouse. For more than 120 years now, street people have been coming through the doors that never close to find the one who never slumbers. They come with all kinds of baggage from their past, fears, addiction, bad attitudes. Some haven't worked in years or changed their clothes in weeks, and a few haven't eaten for days. Folks at the mission offer food, clean clothing and showers, a bunk for the night, and these simple acts of kindness give the homeless hope. The mission offers a reading program, job counseling, and Bible study, as well as other services to help them regain a feeling of worth. But the real change comes when they meet the light of the world. And now for broadcast around the earth, here's program number 2456 in the series Unshackled, the program that makes you face yourself and think.
2: You've gone too far, Larry.
3: You don't understand,
2: I do, Dad. Understand. You're just like your mother, trying one thing after another.
3: It's not like that at all.
2: It is. First, you drop out of college to live with that girl. Then when she gets pregnant, you let her get an abortion instead of marrying her. What's wrong with you?
3: I didn't even know the baby was mine. I couldn't see bringing a child into a situation like that.
2: You should have thought of that beforehand.
3: I know, Dad, I know. But it's too late now. It's done.
2: And it's too late to reverse what you've done with your business?
3: Yes.
2: You finally do something worthwhile with your life, and then you go and blow it because of some wacky idea.
3: Dad, I...
2: Don't expect any help from me, Larry. You're on your own from now on. No more talk about Jesus in my house.
3: Dad!
2: No son of mine would do what you've done. What did I do wrong?
1: Last week, we met twin brothers born into a Reformed Jewish family in Philadelphia. From childhood, the separate cords of their identities intertwined, diverged, and crossed. One dreamed of a medical career, the other wanted to be a millionaire. Each faced the greatest identity crisis in his life. In this conclusion of a two-part story, Larry and David Silver tell how they were unshackled.
3: I don't know why, Dave, but I just couldn't seem to find my niche in life, whereas you never wavered in your desire to be a doctor.
4: I think we both struggled for a couple of years after the folks divorced.
3: Well, they always thought education was important, and it is, but it isn't the most important thing. Neither is money, though I thought so when I dropped out of college to make my fortune.
4: Selling portraits in shopping malls?
3: That was just to pay the bills till I got the music business going. But look where it led. That's how I met the couple that changed everything.
5: We're in no hurry. We can wait.
3: Boy, that's unusual. Most people are impatient and rude.
5: Everyone is special, so why not treat them that way?
3: There's something different about you two. What is it?
5: Well, you're right. There is something different about us. How could you tell?
3: Well, I meet people all day long, so it's obvious there's something out of the ordinary about you.
5: What's your religious background?
3: Whoa, I've been through this before. I'm Jewish. Is this going to be some religious scam or what?
5: Well, what exactly is the hope of a Jewish person?
3: I don't know what you're getting at, but I believe in God, and I'm the best person I know how to be.
5: Well, from our understanding of the Old Testament, a Jewish person is waiting for the Messiah to come.
3: Yeah, the next thing you're going to tell me is you believe Jesus Christ is the Messiah.
6: That's true.
3: Look, I've been on the street a few years. Now, tell me what it is that's different about you two.
5: You've hit the nail on the head. We've put our faith in Jesus Christ, and we're not the same people we were before. We're living by His power and His strength.
3: Look, that's great for you, but I just can't believe that.
5: We challenge you to pray to your God, the God of Abraham, Isaac, and Jacob, and just ask Him whether Jesus Christ is the Jewish Messiah.
3: I thought about what they said when I went back to my motel room that night. As I flipped on the TV, a Christian program was on, and the first thing they said was, "We know some Jews are watching tonight, and the Bible tells us that you're a stiff-necked and stubborn people. So we challenge you to pray to your God, the God of Abraham, Isaac, and Jacob, and ask him if Jesus is the Messiah." That made me angry, so I turned off the TV and I said, "God, I'm a Jew, but I don't believe in Jesus. If he really is the Jewish Messiah, he's going to have to come and show himself to me since we Jews are so stubborn and stiff-necked." Well, soon afterward, I called you and your roommate Dwayne and shared how it had been revealed to me that Jesus is the Alpha and the Omega. Remember, Dave?
4: Larry, why do you care if some guy on TV calls Jews a stubborn and stiff-necked people?
3: Because he was the second guy in one day to say that, Dave. I mean, that's no coincidence. I think God was trying to communicate with me.
6: God is always trying to communicate with us. That's why he gave us the Bible.
3: Yeah, but somehow the Bible has always been, well, general. You know, directed at everyone. I want God to make himself real to me.
6: Well, he did, in the person of Jesus. How much more real can he make himself than to become a man and die for your sins?
4: Aw, come on, everybody sins.
6: Exactly. That's why we need a Savior. The Bible says, "He that committeth sin is of the devil, for the devil sinneth from the beginning. For this purpose the Son of God was manifested, that he might destroy the works of the devil." 1 John chapter 3, verse 8.
3: All I know is God got my attention.
4: Your experience was intriguing, Larry, but I was too busy to give it more than a passing thought. I was in my junior year then, desperately trying to get my grades up so I could get into medical school. But I did attend a Bible study that my roommates, Dwayne and Joe, were leading. My girlfriend began to

0: Can't believe that. You and I had been competitive for years, Larry, but we had gone separate ways in college and didn't see as much of each other, especially after you dropped out to work. So I was glad when your job brought you near the college and you stayed with us at the fraternity house for 2 weeks. We went out to eat and catch up on the latest, remember?
1: I've been reading the New Testament for a year now, Dave.
0: Oh, you're kidding, you?
1: Yeah, ever since God got my attention.
0: Oh, that's interesting. I've been going to Dwayne and Joe's Bible study.
1: What do you think?
0: I don't believe it. How about you?
1: I'm giving it serious consideration.
0: Huh.
1: I met several Christians who explain their faith, but I don't trust anyone when it comes to God, but God himself. That's why I decided to read the Bible.
0: You really think it's true?
1: Jesus is so compelling, Dave. In one of the Gospels, a critic says, "You speak as one having authority." And it's true. He speaks like God, with truth and power. Yet there's so much compassion and mercy in what he says and does. If I'd been alive then, I'd have followed him around too, just like one of those disciples.
0: You always would try anything.
1: Well, this is different, Dave. There's something in us that hungers to know God.
0: Can you imagine what would happen if you decided to believe in Jesus? You'd have to change your whole life. You'd be an outcast.
1: Yeah, Dad would not be happy about it. On the other hand, if Jesus really is the Messiah, how could you turn away from him? I didn't tell you then, Dave, what had happened 6 months earlier, but later that week, while you were in class, I had a long talk with your roommate, Dwayne, and told him. Dwayne, I told a girl I was dating how God made himself real to me, and she laughed at me. She didn't believe it. So that night I prayed. I said, "God, I really think maybe there is something to Jesus. If you would just come back to me in the same way, I would really believe and surrender my life to Jesus."
2: You remind me of Gideon putting out a fleece. Remember that from the book of Judges?
1: Yes. One night he asked God to let the fleece be wet and the ground dry. When God did, Gideon still wasn't sure. So the next night, he asked God to let the fleece be dry and the ground wet. And God did.
2: That's the trouble with asking God for a sign. The temptation is to want yet another sign instead of trusting God at his word.
1: I guess I'm weak in my faith, but God met me where I was at.
2: God can take the smallest amount of faith and move mountains, Larry. And your second prayer was a plea instead of a challenge. You were demonstrating faith.
1: Anyway, he answered me in the same way, so I knew I had to make a decision because I promised him I would. So I surrendered my life to him in prayer, and I asked him to forgive me for my sins and give me the gift of eternal life.
2: That's wonderful, Larry. You followed through on your commitment. That was the right response.
1: I know it was. I felt different right away. I haven't felt driven to prove myself since then. And I haven't been lonely either.
2: God is with you.
0: Well, I'm back from fighting dragons, and I think the dragon won.
1: Dave, I'm a born-again Christian now.
0: What? How could you do that?
3: In a moment, we'll learn how Larry's decision affected Dave and the family.
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0: Larry, I've been looking into this for 2 years, and I'm not convinced about Jesus.
1: God has always been obvious to us, right?
0: Yes, we've always been aware of his existence.
1: Well, now Jesus is obvious. Dwayne shared a bridge illustration with me, and now I understand the work of Christ.
0: Oh, a bridge illustration?
1: Man is separated from God by a huge gulf of sin, right?
0: I've already said I'm a sinner. Most of us are.
2: All of us are, Dave. Isaiah chapter 53, verse 6 says, "All we like sheep have gone astray. We have turned everyone to his own way. And the Lord hath laid on him the iniquity of us all."
1: God says the penalty for sin is death, so he sent Jesus to pay the penalty for us. His death on the cross was for our sins. If you believe he died for your sins and accept him as your Savior, then God no longer sees you as a sinner.
2: Jesus is the bridge to God. The only way to cross over to God is over the cross. Any other way will fall short.
0: That's hard to accept.
2: But Dave, God's the Creator. He has the right to set the rules. And he said, "I am the way, the truth, and the life. No man cometh unto the Father but by me."
1: Look, Dave, Dwayne showed me John chapter 5, verse 24, where Jesus said, "Verily, verily, I say unto you, he that heareth my word and believeth on him that sent me hath everlasting life, and shall not come into condemnation, but is passed from death unto life."
0: Larry's faith calmed my fears of being an outcast in the family, but I still struggled with making a commitment. I wanted to, but couldn't. A week later, feeling emotionally distraught about it, I collapsed on my bed and prayed before falling asleep. "God, I'm beginning to believe Jesus is who he says he is. If all the things I've studied with Dwayne and Joe is true, would you reveal the truth to me?"
2: Morning, Dave.
0: I've been looking for you, Dwayne. Can you come into the room? There's something I want to tell you.
2: Sure.
0: I received Christ last night as my Savior.
2: Praise the Lord, Dave. Come on, tell me about it.
0: Well, I prayed before I went to sleep, and I had a dream that helped me understand Jesus as God and man. I now realize that he's the Messiah. He is the one who takes us from the kingdom of darkness to his kingdom of light. When I woke up, I prayed and asked him for his gift of salvation. I received a feeling of peace like I've never known.
2: That's the power and presence of the Holy Spirit.
0: But it's odd. I seem more aware of evil now.
2: Well, Satan will try to rob you of God's peace and make you doubt your salvation. You need to base your faith on God's word, not a dream. Okay.
0: You're right.
2: Take a look at 1 John chapter 5, verses 10 to 13. You read.
0: "He that believeth on the Son of God hath the witness in himself. He that believeth not God hath made him a liar, because he believeth not the record that God gave of his Son. And this is the record, that God hath given to us eternal life, and this life is in his Son. He that hath the Son hath life, and he that hath not the Son of God hath not life. These things have I written unto you that believe on the name of the Son of God, that ye may know that ye have eternal life, and that ye may believe on the name of the Son of God."
2: Memorize those verses, Dave. No one can take your salvation away from you. No one.
0: Boy, is my life going to be different from now on. That was an understatement. Neither of us realized that when you walk with the Lord, you have to take big steps. Right away, I began going to church with Dwayne and was baptized that year. Meanwhile, your life was changing too, Larry, but in a different way. You had gone back to college, and I was helping you move one day.
1: Dave, did I tell you Dad's coming over to help?
0: Oh, good. Do you think he's getting over our commitment to Christ?
1: He's doing better. He thinks it's just a phase we're going through.
0: He wrote me a letter saying he was deeply disappointed. I told him and Mom I was wrong for any disrespect I had shown them. I told them I loved them.
1: Well, Mom seems to accept our decision. Oh, there he is now. Oh. Come on in, Dad. We were just talking about you.
5: Something good, I hope.
0: Well, my grades are up, Dad. I knew you'd be glad for me. I may yet get into medical school.
5: Oh, that's wonderful, Dave. Classes are getting tougher at this stage.
0: Yeah, but the Lord is helping me study better.
1: Yeah, breaking up with your girlfriend helps too.
0: Well, I spend more time with

0: the books now. I didn't think God was pleased with that relationship, so I broke it off.
1: Did you see my ad on TV, Dad?
2: I sure did. I'm really proud of you, Larry, and so is your mother.
1: You wait and see. I'll be a millionaire before you know it. Silver Sound DJs. It's going to be a nationwide chain.
2: Mm-hmm.
1: I'm doing so well, I'm going to drop out of school and run the company full time.
2: Again? Are you sure that's wise?
1: Why should I study what I'm already good at?
0: God resists the proud but exalts the humble, Larry.
1: Hey, I know God has blessed me, and I'm grateful. But he also likes men who aren't afraid to go out and do battle. Look at Joshua.
2: Ugh. I'm glad you still remember your Jewish heritage.
0: Jesus was a Jew, Dad. We haven't left our Judaism. We're just following the Messiah.
1: And the more I read, the more I see him throughout the Bible. When Adam fell, God promised to redeem mankind. And that's what Jesus did. He came to set us free of sin and death.
2: The Messiah is supposed to usher in a kingdom of peace.
0: And he does, within the heart. He said, "Peace I leave with you, my peace I give unto you. Not as the world giveth, give I unto you. Let not your heart be troubled, neither let it be afraid." In other words, he comes to stay, and so does his peace. Well, that's how we know we have eternal life.
1: I wouldn't trade knowing Jesus for anything, Dad. You should give him a chance.
2: I'm a Jew, son. And you would be too if your mother and I had insisted that you two go through your bar mitzvahs.
0: I think it was all part of God's plan for our salvation.
1: I was still living pretty much for myself, ambitious for the future, until one day in 1984, I visited you again, Dave, and you and your roommate, Dwayne, confronted me. You urged me to get more involved in my faith, so I completed a 10-week Bible study course, at the end of which I took my first big step.
0: You gave the business away?
1: I gave everything to our old buddy, since he helped me start it. Equipment, records, office, everything.
0: Oh, that's a radical decision. I'll bet he was shocked.
1: Yeah, the whole family was. It was a real testimony to the power of Christ, though.
0: What are you going to do now?
1: I want to serve the Lord with a ministry, counseling students.
0: I've never seen you so committed, Larry.
1: I want to help others know Christ from now on.
0: Have you told Dad?
1: Yes. He and Mom both think I'm crazy. Christianity has also affected my lifestyle, and they don't understand that at all. But they will eventually see the difference in me, and then they'll feel better about it.
0: I'm sorry, Larry.
1: Maybe they'll soften after a while.
0: They did soften and accept you, Larry. Meanwhile, I started medical school in Philadelphia, where I joined the Christian Medical Society. That's where I met and fell in love with Addie. She had finished seminary and was a third-year medical student when we were married, and I was starting my internship. We were both under pressure at work, so the first year of marriage, we argued a lot. The second year was no better. She was sensitive, warm, and idealistic. I was harsh, busy, and proud.
3: Ow, Dave! How could you do that to me?
0: Oh, grow up. I didn't hurt you.
3: You did! You're too rough sometimes. I'm not your brother, you know.
0: You knew I was in a hurry. Why didn't you help me?
3: The Bible says a husband should love his wife.
0: And a wife should respect her husband. I believe the word is actually reverence.
3: The exact reference is Ephesians chapter 5, verse 33. Nevertheless, let every one of you in particular so love his wife, even as himself, and the wife see that she reverence her husband.
0: Well, do you?
3: Reverence you? Well, I'm working on it. What are we going to do when the baby comes?
0: What baby?
3: I think I'm pregnant.
0: I began to worry about raising children, knowing our marriage was struggling. I knew my own sin, but didn't deal with it by repenting of it. I was miserable. God is gracious, though, and always provides a way out of our dilemmas. Mine came through a man at the hospital who loved the Lord. The week our baby was born, he gave me 7 teaching tapes on prayer. And as I listened, I was convicted.
3: You seem quieter than usual, Dave.
0: I listened to those tapes Jacob gave me, and they really made me think.
3: The ones on prayer?
0: Yes. I've not prayed or obeyed the scriptures the way I should. Small wonder we've had problems. I'm so sorry for being so obstinate.
3: I don't think I could exist without a strong prayer life. Did you talk to the Lord about that?
0: I sure did. I'm learning to praise Him, and the more I praise Him, the more I repent of my selfishness.
3: Sounds good to me. The teaching must be very biblical.
0: It

Hello there, my friend. It's Streams in the Desert time on this May 14th. I'm Ed Phillips. On that very day, Abraham did as God told him. Genesis 17, verse 23. Instant obedience is the only kind of obedience there is, for delayed obedience is disobedience. Each time God calls upon us to do something, He is offering to make a covenant with us. Our part is to obey, and then He will do His part to send a special blessing. The only way to be obedient is to obey instantly, as on that very day, as Abraham did. I know we often postpone doing what we know to do and then later do it as well as we can. Certainly, this is better than not doing it at all. By then, however, it is at best only a crippled, disfigured, and partial attempt toward obedience. Postponed obedience can never bring us the full blessing God intended or what it would have brought had we obeyed at the earliest possible moment. What a pity it is how we rob ourselves as well as God and others by our procrastination. Remember, on that very day is the Genesis way of saying, do it now. Martin Luther once said, a true believer will crucify or put to death the question, why? He will simply obey without questioning. And I refuse to be one of those people who, unless I see miraculous signs and wonders, will never believe. I will obey without questioning. Ours not to make reply, ours not to reason why, ours but to do and die. Obedience is the fruit of faith. Patience is the early blossom on the tree of faith.

It's BBN for you on this Thursday evening. Glad to have you along. Let me continue now with more Christian music. Precious Memories.

Serving the Lord with gladness this evening, this is BBN, the Bible Broadcasting Network. Good evening.

You know, the shocking news today is that we could be going blind and not even know it. That's what glaucoma does. It sneaks up on you, especially if you're over 60 or a black American over 40. Glaucoma can be controlled and the risk of blindness reduced if it's detected early. That's why it's so important to get an eye examination through dilated pupils. A public service message of the National Eye Health Education Program.

0: 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Here's Through the Bible's Minute with McGee.
1: Man today is probably the greatest, or let me turn that around and say, the most colossal failure in God's universe. And any way you look at him is. Man, by the very brevity of his life, is that. By the uncertainty of his life. That's the condition of man today. And look at these children of Israel. They'll never get out unless God moves in their behalf. And you and I could never be redeemed unless God did it, friends. Redemption is the work of the Lord. Salvation is of the Lord. Jonah said that. David said that. And that's the message of the New Testament, that salvation is of the Lord.
0: Get more solid Bible teaching at Through the Bible, ttb.org.
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3: With SRN News, I'm Jason Walker. A very rare moment of total agreement in the United States Senate.
4: Senators have unanimously approved a resolution to withhold their own pay during government shutdowns. It's set to take effect the day after the November 3rd general election. Lawmakers say the measure will discourage future funding standoffs after a series of record-breaking shutdowns used by Democrats in an effort to extend Obamacare and to oppose funding for the Department of Homeland Security's enforcement of immigration laws. Bob Agner reporting.
3: President Trump insists that U.S.-China relations are good and getting better despite some differences. Chinese President Xi Jinping says he hopes the two superpowers can be partners, not rivals. President Trump returns home later Friday. A potential change to the retirement age of U.S. Capitol Police officers. Lisa Dwyer has more on that story.
5: Lawmakers are working to raise the retirement age for U.S. Capitol Police officers as lawmakers face rising threats and as the Capitol Police Department struggles to recruit and retain enough officers. Legislation passed unanimously by the Senate would allow Capitol Police officers to apply to extend their service until age 62, while a bill passed by the House earlier this year would allow them to serve until age 65. Nearly 60 sworn officers are already working on a retirement waiver, more than double the size of a typical recruitment class. I'm Lisa Dwyer.
3: Tough times for Honda. Automaker says it racked up a full year loss for the first time ever, dumping $2.7 billion in the last fiscal year. That due to a costly electric vehicle strategy. Japanese automaker abandoned many of its plans for the EV models and say they now regret it. This is SRN News.
6: Proverbs 1, verses 8 and 9 is the passage of Scripture to memorize this week. My son, hear the instruction of thy father, and forsake not the law of thy mother, for they shall be an ornament of grace unto thy head, and chains about thy neck. Proverbs 1, verses 8 and 9.
7: The thief comes only to steal and kill and destroy. I have come that they may have life. John chapter 10, verse 10.
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7: I opened my online banking app and discovered two withdrawals, over $500 each, which I hadn't made. Panicked, I called the bank and discovered my identity had been stolen. With the bank's help, I was able to reinstate my good standing, but the experience taught me to be alert to prevent such thefts in the future. In John chapter 10, verse 10, Jesus warns that the thief comes only to steal and kill and destroy. Rebuking religious leaders who opposed him for healing on the Sabbath, Jesus revealed their motive to steal, kill, and destroy. Our spiritual enemy, Satan, plots to steal our understanding of God's grace and the freedom Jesus' death provides for us. Hope and help come earlier in the passage where Jesus described himself as the Good Shepherd who calls his sheep by name. The good shepherd's sheep will run away from a thief because they do not recognize a stranger's voice. We sometimes find ourselves victimized by the evil in our world, but our loving God invites us into a practice of discernment where we learn to recognize and avoid the voice of our enemy who wants to steal, kill, and destroy. As we tune our ears to the voice of our good shepherd, we can trust him to lead us to life to the full. Today's encouragement was provided by Our Daily Bread Ministries.

The words of Jesus in Luke 9, verses 23 and 24 really, really hit home, and they hit hard. He's really direct. He says, "If any man will come after me, let him deny himself and take up his cross daily and follow me. For whosoever will save his life shall lose it. But whosoever will lose his life for my sake, the same shall save it." Now let that sink in a bit. And as you do, I'm going to read this passage once more. "If any man will come after me, let him deny himself and take up his cross daily and follow me. For whosoever will save his life shall lose it. But whosoever will lose his life for my sake, the same shall save it."

In Christian history, in the year 1792, William Carey publishes An Inquiry into the Obligations of Christians to Use Means for the Conversion of the Heathens. The pamphlet forces many Protestants to rethink missions and becomes their manifesto.

This passage from God's Word is worth hearing and reading again and again and again and again, especially during these turbulent times. John chapter 14, verses 1 through 3. It's a familiar passage, but don't let it become too familiar. Let not your heart be troubled. Ye believe in God, believe also in me. In my Father's house are many mansions. If it were not so, I would have told you. I go to prepare a place for you. And if I go and prepare a place for you, I will come again and receive you unto myself, that where I am, there ye may be also.

0: BBN is your oasis, drawing from the well of living water.
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2: Of the 13 letters that came from the pen of the Apostle Paul, none is more personal and intimate than the letter in your Bible known as 2 Corinthians. In this letter, Paul opened his heart with a vulnerability that reveals all of the stress marks of living on the edge. He admits, "We are hard-pressed on every side, but not crushed, perplexed, but not in despair, persecuted, but not abandoned, struck down, but not destroyed." His was not the attitude of, "Poor me, oh, look how much I've suffered." He writes, "Let no one take me for a fool." Yet he points out that life was not always easy. 5 times I received from the Jews the 40 lashes minus one, he says, continuing, 3 times I was beaten with rods. Once I was stoned. 3 times I was shipwrecked. I spent a day and a night in the open sea. I have been constantly on the move. I have been in dangers from rivers, in dangers from bandits, in dangers from my own countrymen, and so forth. How much does it take to stop a person dead in his tracks? Whatever the answer, it took more than that to cause Paul to quit. But the question is, did this man have a corner on God's strength? And if he did, are there some insights that can help us when we feel driven into the corner by the circumstances of life? In the same letter, Paul used a phrase twice, "We do not lose heart." That phrase, to lose heart, is an interesting one. Used only one other time in the New Testament in this passage, it defines what discouragement is, losing heart. The same word was used in an old first century manuscript when a woman in labor, in childbirth, despairs of ever bringing forth a child. Webster defines discouragement as that which causes one to weaken, to give up, to despair. So, what causes us to lose heart today? 3 things which can be described as 1, physical causes, 2, emotional causes, 3, spiritual causes. First, whenever a person struggles with his health, with physical weariness, with sickness that persists, that individual may lose heart, wondering, "Will I ever get well?" Then, when we are disappointed, a marriage begins to fail, your finances are in shambles, you think you face a hopeless situation, and you begin to lose heart. Finally, there are times when Satan opposes the child of God who strives to do right, and you begin to wonder if it is worth the effort, and you lose heart and grow discouraged. Okay, we can identify with the problem, but what's the solution? In the same passage where Paul says he doesn't lose heart, he gives it to us in 2 words. The answer is renewal and perspective. Here's how he put it. "Therefore, we do not lose heart. Though outwardly we are wasting away, yet inwardly we are being renewed day by day. For our light and momentary troubles are achieving for us an eternal glory that far outweighs them all. For we fix our eyes not on what is seen, but on what is unseen. For what is seen is temporary, but what is unseen is eternal." Renewal, the great secret which God taught us through the seasons, means time in the Word, time alone with God, time to regain physical strength and perspective, keeping the main things of life the main thing. And that's the way you can say with Paul, "Therefore, we do not lose heart." Many today have lost heart. Hopefully you're not one of them. If so, remember, renewal and perspective are the keys to survival.
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1 John chapter 5, verse 20 says this, "And we know that the Son of God is come, and hath given us an understanding, that we may know him that is true, and we are in him that is true, even in his Son Jesus Christ. This is the true God and eternal life." That is a powerful, powerful verse. You wonder who you are in Jesus? You sometimes have doubts? When you do, and when I do, this is a good passage to go to. 1 John 5, verse 20. Let me read it again. "And we know that the Son of God is come, and hath given us an understanding, that we may know him that is true." Now listen to this. "And we are in him that is true, even in his Son Jesus Christ. This is the true God and eternal life."

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1: Can your ear talk to you? The answer next on today's Creation Moment. And now, here's our Creation Moments host, Ian Taylor.
2: Can your ear talk to you? New research seems to show that your ear actually generates sound that echoes whatever you hear. Startled scientists are making new discoveries that appear to show that we have hearing aids built into our ears. When sound hits the eardrums, the vibrations move bones within the ear, causing a bone called the stapes to vibrate. These vibrations are translated into pneumatic pressure within the cochlea. The oscillating pressure is picked up by tiny inner hairs in the cochlea that vibrate with the sound. Researchers have learned that outer hair cells within the cochlea respond to the incoming signals by generating audible sounds that can be picked up by tiny microphones. The sounds are generated as the hairs dance up and down in tune with the incoming sound, just like the cone of a loudspeaker. The effect is that the ear echoes the incoming sound a few thousandths of a second after it enters the ear. The echo generated within the cochlea is not necessary for hearing. However, scientists suspect that this feedback system helps people smoothly hear sounds that range from soft to loud. Some scientists have voiced their skepticism about these astonishing findings. Our ability to hear sound is much more elegant in design than scientists ever expected. The technically precise details of the ear's design discredit all claims that the ear could have evolved.
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Dr. Erwin Lutzer will be stopping by in a few minutes with some Bible study for you. The name of the program is Running to Win. And in a little over an hour, well, it'll be time for the Bible bus to arrive through the Bible radio with Dr. J. Vernon McGee at 2 a.m., 1 a.m. Central Time. Lily of the Valley.

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1: Let us run with endurance the race that is set before us, looking to Jesus, the founder and perfecter of our faith. The belly of a great fish is hardly the Holiday Inn, and here Jonah really began to get the message. Today, learning to respond to God's direction before he has to take us to the woodshed. Stay with us. From the Moody Church in Chicago, this is Running to Win with Dr. Erwin Lutzer, whose clear teaching helps us make it across the finish line. Today, Erwin Lutzer continues his series on brokenness, how God gets us to say yes, studies in the book of Jonah. Turn to Jonah chapter 2 and join us in the depths of the sea as we hear a message on death to self-reliance.
2: Was it not C.S. Lewis who said that he came kicking and screaming into the kingdom of heaven? And I know for sure it was Jesus who said, "No man can come to me except the Father which hath sent me drag him." That's what the Greek word means, drag him. You and I are pretty stubborn, especially when it comes to our relationship with God. And in this series of messages on brokenness, I need to point out that brokenness doesn't mean that we don't have a will of our own. It doesn't mean that we become colorless non-entities. What it means, though, is that we are committed to living our lives for the glory of God, even at great personal cost. And we are willing to accept the circumstances that he brings into our lives. And we accept those circumstances as the will of God, not always chafing against them and fighting them and constantly in conflict. Yeah, we can improve our lot, but at the end of the day, we believe that what has happened in our lives can be used for good, and we accept it as from his hand. Jonah is the man that we are talking about, and this is Jonah chapter 2. I hope you will be able to turn there in your own Bibles. It's a difficult book to find because it's in those minor prophets, minor meaning shorter prophets. So you have Jonah, Micah, Nahum. Last time we left Jonah in the belly of the fish. And it is there in this creative learning center that God prepared for him, that God got his attention. Now, just think about the belly of the fish. What can we say about it? Well, first of all of the regret in the world can't change the past. Jonah could have been there, and all that he could have done is to think about how terrible it was that he did this and say, "Oh, if only I had done differently." No, there's room for regret, but regret never changes the past. There's no use praying like the teenager did. "Oh God, I pray that this accident might not have happened." It's a wonderful prayer, but the accident has happened and you were driving too fast. Furthermore, in the belly of the fish, Jonah had no future. His future was out of his hands. He couldn't say, "Well, now what I'd really like to do is to talk about my 5-year plan." In the belly of the sea monster, you don't talk about that because your future is out of your hands. Catch this. He was not able to call an attorney and say, "I'm going to sue God for doing this on me." There was no possibility. As a matter of fact, he couldn't even enlarge his living space, his Lebensraum, wie man sagt in Deutsch. He wasn't able to expand his living quarters. He was pretty confined there for 72 hours. And while he was there in 72 hours, he composed a poem. In fact, some people think it was made up later because it's got snatches from the book of Psalms in it. Well, maybe it's because Jonah knew the book of Psalms as a prophet. He should have known it. And so he took some of the ideas and pieced them together, but he did make these ideas his own. And remember, he had lots of time. He probably prayed other things too, but this is a summary of his prayer, and he probably went over it a number of times just to get it right. So we have, in effect, a psalm birthed in the belly of a sea monster. Notice the text says, verse 1, Jonah prayed to the Lord his God. I love that. He was God's servant. And now suddenly the man who was running from God, who was saying, I want to get away from the presence of the Lord, this man suddenly is now again confronted by God. So he prays to the Lord, it says, and Jonah was in the belly of the fish 3 days and three nights. He prays to the Lord God, saying, I called out to the Lord out of my distress, and he answered me. Out of the belly of Sheol I cried, and you heard my voice. Some people think that this means that Jonah actually died. Sheol in the Old Testament generally is the region of the Netherlands. It is the, what shall we say, that area, that shadowy area where the spirits of the departed went in Old Testament times. And some people say that this would be a much better example of Jesus, who later on uses this as an example of his own time in the tomb and his resurrection. But it's possible that Jonah didn't actually die. He's just saying, I was in the deepest pit that you could possibly imagine. I was in the depths. And I most assuredly thought I was going to die. And yet you preserved me. What did Jonah learn about God in the belly of the fish? By the way, most of us don't like the smell of the outside of a fish. I have no idea what the inside of a fish smells like. But here, Jonah was confronted with God. What did he learn? First of all, God was listening. I already read it there for you in verse 2. He answered me out of the belly of Sheol when I cried, and you heard my voice. God is not deaf. In fact, frequently in the Psalms, it is says that, Lord, when I cried unto you, you inclined your ear. Now, God doesn't have ears like you and I do. What the psalmist means is that when I cried to you, what happened was you were listening. And you were so fine-tuned that you could even hear the whispers of Sheol. But you most assuredly, therefore, are able to hear me even though I'm confined, even though I have no future, even in the midst of this dilemma. Oh, God, in desperation, I cried to you, and you heard my prayer. God understands all the different languages of the world. So he understands your words. He also understands your heart. He knows what it is that you are thinking. And even in the depths of Sheol, remember Psalm 139, if I ascend into heaven, thou art there. And if I make my bed in Sheol, there's the same word again, behold, thou art there. Of necessity, God has to be in Sheol. God even has to be in hell. He's not communicating with those who are going to be there, but he needs to be there because he is everywhere. And so you can't get away from God. And listen to you today. Listen to you in your apartment or in your condo or in your home, in the midst of your grief, in the midst of your puzzled life. You cry to God. God is listening. As a matter of fact, you can contact him and you can call him. Collect. He has free phone service. Some time ago, I told you about a man who came to the church here and said, you know, I've been trying to reach God, but he's not answering his calls. You know why? He wasn't using the right area code. You know, you get the wrong area code, and of course he doesn't. He was not using J-E-S-U-S. That's the right area code. When you use that area code, you can call, collect. God listens. Secondly, God was controlling, or we might say directing. God was directing. Notice what the text says. I'm in verse 3 now. For you cast me into the deep, into the heart of the seas, and the floods surrounded me. And your waves and your billows passed over me. You'll notice the number of things in the book of Jonah that God controls. God controls the wind. It says in chapter 1, verse 4, and the Lord hurled a great wind onto the sea. God spoke, and believe me, it blew, and the waves were high. And then you have God controlling the dice. Some of you say, well, does God control the rotation of the dice? Does he control who wins the lottery? Well, all that I can do is point to the text. Always keep your finger on the text. Chapter 1, verse 7 says, "And they said to one another, come, let us cast lots, that we may know on whose account this evil has come upon us. So they cast lots, and the lot fell on Jonah." So God controlled the dice that the sailors were using. God also controlled the fish. We learned last time that he appointed a fish to swallow Jonah. God controlled the sailors as they made up their mind as to what to do to throw the cargo into the sea and what have you. And so God doesn't have trouble with that. Later on, we're going to find out that God doesn't have trouble with a worm and a plant that grows up. But God is having some trouble with a man who will defy him in a way that the wind doesn't, the dice don't, and the fish doesn't. But this man is going to say no to the will of God. And even when he's there, as God is trying to break him down, you'll still find out, as we'll learn next time, he was a very reluctant learner. Could I be talking today to somebody who is just plain stubborn? You know, my friend, we all have stubbornness within us. But we must understand that that is able to be dissolved by God if we understand his grace. The Bible teaches that once we understand the grace of God and that we are saved by grace, we also have to learn that we live by grace. The Apostle Paul says that the grace of God which brings salvation has appeared to everyone, teaching us to deny ungodliness and worldly lusts. If you are bitter today, you need to understand God's grace. If you find within your heart rebellion, you need to understand God's grace. Now, what this leads me to is, this is the last day we're making a very special resource available for you. It's a book by Chuck Swindoll entitled Grace Awakening. How it is that it's possible for us to have a minimal understanding of grace, therefore we cannot live the Christian life with joy and with an understanding of the grace of God, not only in salvation, but in our lives. 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I want you to read this book, and then I want you to give it to someone else. And it can be very liberating once you understand the dangers, yes, of legalism, serving God simply as a routine versus serving him out of joy and thankfulness. The title of the book, Grace Awakening, and remember, today is the last day we're making it available for you. 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And even as you think about the ministry of Running to Win, I want to thank you in advance for helping us as we get the gospel of Jesus Christ around the world. It's all a matter of God's grace.
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There is a place of quiet rest near to the heart of God, a place where sin cannot molest, near to the heart of God. There is a place of comfort sweet near to the heart of God, a place where we our Savior meet, near to the heart of God. There is a place of full release near to the heart of God, a place where all is joy and peace, near to the heart of God. O Jesus, blessed Redeemer, sent from the heart of God, hold us who wait before Thee, near to the heart of God.

When upon life's billows you are tempest-tossed, when you are discouraged, thinking all is lost, count your many blessings, name them one by one, and it will surprise you what the Lord has done. Are you ever burdened with a load of care? Does the cross seem heavy you are called to bear? Count your many blessings. Every doubt will fly, and you will keep singing as the days go by. When you look at others with their lands and gold, think that Christ has promised you his wealth untold. Count your many blessings money cannot buy, your reward in heaven, nor your home on high. So amid the conflict, whether great or small, do not be discouraged. God is over all. Count your many blessings. Angels will attend, help and comfort give you to your journey's end. Count your many blessings. Name them one by one. Count your blessings. See what God has done. Count your blessings. Name them one by one. Count your many blessings. See what God has done.

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2: I remember on this campus, a young lady came to me crying and weeping, and I said, "What is wrong?" She said, "I just don't know if I'm saved." I said, "Well, why don't you trust Jesus Christ?" And she said, "Because my dad told me I may not be picked or chosen."
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3: 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And when you're 51, like I am, you gotta be building a road to purity. 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

Dr. Warren Wiersbe said this. I think this is good to keep in mind. He said, the eyes see what the heart loves. If the heart loves God and is single in this devotion, then the eyes will see God whether others see him or not.

0: see just how trustworthy God's Word really is. Did you know that this is one of our favorite times of year? This is Letter Month here at Through the Bible. It's when we pause to celebrate what God is doing in your life as you spend time in His Word. And we certainly love hearing your stories. And here's one from a listener named Dicta, who writes, "Would you please send me another set of Bible bus passes? They're such an easy way to get people into the Word of God. The only thing that can truly change hearts and change our world for the better. I pass them out at work. I work for a very large corporation. In stores, in clinics, I have lots of clinic appointments, and wherever I meet people. People need peace, comfort, wholeness, wisdom, and direction. These can only be found in a relationship with God through Jesus Christ. The recipients are excited to learn they can go through the entire Bible with a teacher. Thank you for all that you do. May God continue to bless and keep your families, your ministry, and you. God willing, I will continue to contribute to the headlights of the Bible bus as it rolls through the dark neighborhoods of the earth, carrying the light of the Word of God." Well, what a joy to hear that. Thank you, Ditka. Thank you for your faithful sowing of seeds by pointing others to God's Word, and for your support that helps keep the Bible bus rolling in more than 250 languages around the world. You know, if you'd like to join Dicta, and I sure hope you would, along with myself and so many other faithful friends who support the ministry of Through the Bible, well, you can give. It's super easy. You can go through our app. You can also do it online at ttb.org, or you can always call us at 1-800-65-BIBLE. Now, let's take just a moment and thank God for His Word, the Word that truly changes hearts. Heavenly Father, thank you for your faithfulness in keeping every promise that you've given to us in Scripture. We ask you to bring abundant spiritual life into our lives and into the lives of all who listen, fruit grown from the seeds planted through this study. We ask this in Jesus' name. Amen. Now, open your Bible to Genesis 17 as we go through the Bible with Dr. J. Vernon McGee.
1: And now today, friends, we return back to the 17th chapter of the book of Genesis. If you have your Bible, will you turn there to the 8th verse? Now, last time, you'll recall, we said that the 17th chapter of the book of Genesis is the key chapter of the book. Some think of the Bible. At least it's an outstanding book. That is, this chapter is. And the thing that's important here is the covenant. 13 times the word covenant occurs. God makes His covenant here with Abraham. And there are two things that are in the covenant. God promised him a seed. He'd be the father of many nations. And second, He'd give him a land. Now, we're looking at that last part, verse 8. "And I will give unto thee and to thy seed after thee the land wherein thou art a stranger, all the land of Canaan, for an everlasting possession, and I will be their God." And again, there's something that's important in this covenant. God tells him what he will do. God says, I will make thee exceeding fruitful. I'll make nations of thee. I will establish my covenant. I will give unto thee and thy seed, and I will give you this land for an everlasting possession. Now, we noticed the word everlasting before, and that means God has made a covenant with these people that's an everlasting covenant, and since it is, it's not one that'll be easily broken. It's not one that's going to run out. God gave them an everlasting possession. Now, they have been in that land on three occasions. It's theirs. But the important thing is they only occupy it under certain conditions. And God, first of all, sent them down into the land of Egypt, and they were dispersed there, and that's where they became a nation. They went down a family of about 70, came out 1.5 million at least. And then they were put out at the Babylonian captivity because they went into idolatry, were not witnessing for God. Then we find that they went out again in 70 A.D. after they had rejected their Messiah. They went out of that land, and actually they've never been back. Three times God predicted they'd be put out of the land. Three times He said they'd be returned. They've been returned twice. When they're returned the next time,

0: I take it that it means that they'll never go out of it again. At least that's when the millennium takes place, is when God gathers them and brings them back in the land. I do not consider the present return to the land a fulfillment. I rather regard anyone that makes that statement dealing with sensationalism. And there is so much of that in prophecy today, an attempt to make it very sensational. Well, it's sensational enough if you just take it as it is. But the important thing is we ought not to be adding to it or have God say something he didn't say at all. Now in verse 9, and I'm reading, "And God said unto Abraham, Thou shalt keep my covenant. Therefore thou and thy seed after thee in their generations. This is my covenant, which ye shall keep between me and you and thy seed after thee. Every man-child among you shall be circumcised." Now that's the badge of the covenant. They didn't do this in order to become a member of the covenant. They did this because they had the covenant from God. And there's all the difference in the world. That's the same place that good works occupies for the believer today. You do not perform good works in order to get saved. You perform good works because you have been saved. And may I say, it's all the difference in the world. As a boy, I remember when I went away from home, I did get in a lot of trouble. But the one thing that kept me from going, and I think becoming an absolute renegade, was the fact of my dad. I said, because I'm a son of my father, I won't do this, or I won't enter into this. I refrained because of that. Now, I didn't become his son because I didn't do certain things. I was already his son, but because I was. Now, that's the badge of the covenant, is circumcision. The thing that put them under the covenant wasn't circumcision. That was the badge of it, the evidence of it. And God gives this to them now. And verse 12, and he says, "He that's 8 days old shall be circumcised among you." And if you'll notice how meticulous the record is concerning the birth of Christ, how all the law was fulfilled in connection of the birth of this little baby, that he was a son of Abraham, he was a son of David, he was in the line, and on the 8th day, he was circumcised. He was born under the law, Paul says. Now, will you notice, God says here that he that is born in thy house and he that is bought with thy money must needs be circumcised, and my covenant shall be in your flesh for an everlasting covenant. That's the badge of it. They didn't have to do that in order to get the covenant. God had already made it for them. And I trust that you see that. That's so important to see. The same thing is true today. A great many people think, well, if I join the church or if I'm baptized, I'll be saved. No, my friend, you don't do those to get saved. Now, if you are saved, let me say as a pastor, I think you'll do both of them. I think you'll join a church and I think you'll be baptized. But you don't do that to get saved. We need to keep the cart where it belongs, following the horse, and not get the cart before the horse. In fact, the horse is in the cart today for the thinking of many relative to salvation. Now, in verse 14, "And the uncircumcised man-child, whose flesh of his foreskin is not circumcised, that soul shall be cut off from his people, if broken my covenant." Now, you see, the fact that there were those that disobeyed, and you'll find out that practically the entire nation had disobeyed when they came out of the land of Egypt. But the thing was, that did not militate against the covenant. It just meant that individual would be put out. But as far as the nation is concerned, no individual or group could destroy this covenant God had made with Abraham and his seed after him. It's an everlasting covenant. That man has broken the covenant. He's put out, but the covenant stands. That's how marvelous it is. "And God said to Abraham, As for Sarah, thy wife, thou shalt not call her name Sarah." And I have actually been pronouncing it incorrectly all through here, and I'm not about to change it. It's Sarai. would be the correct pronunciation before Sarai. Well, if I'd started saying Sarai, somebody would have written to me and said, what's happened to you? You're speaking. You don't seem to be able to speak very clearly. Well, it was Sarai before. Now it's changed to Sarah. And I will bless her and give thee a son also of her. Yea, I will bless her, and she shall be a mother of nations. Well, if old Abraham's going to be a father of nations, then Sarah's going to be a mother of nations. Kings of people shall be of her. Then Abraham fell upon his face and laughed and said in his heart, shall a child be born unto him that's 100 years old? And shall Sarah that's 90 years old bear? Old Abraham, he just laughed. Now, it's not the laughter of unbelief. I think it's the laughter of just sheer joy that this could happen. You know, every now and then in our lives, God does something for us that's just so wonderful. I'm sure you had that experience, that you just feel like laughing. You don't know anything else to do but just to laugh about it. Well, this man Abraham didn't dream this type of a thing could possibly happen. You put yourself back in his position and you will find out that this is just something unheard of. Now, it was the deadness of Sarah's womb, and he was dead. Have you ever noticed how Paul described that? I think I should turn to Romans 4 right now and share this with you. Verse 17, as it is written, I've made thee a father of many nations, before him whom he believed, even God who quickeneth the dead, calleth those things which be not as though they were, who against hope believed in hope, that he might become the father of many nations, according to that which was spoken, so shall thy seed be. And being not weak in faith, he considered not his own body now dead when he was about 100 years old, neither yet the deadness of Sarah's womb. He staggered not at the promise of God through unbelief, but was strong in faith, giving glory to God, and being fully persuaded that what he had promised, he was able also to perform, and therefore it was imputed unto him for righteousness. You see, Abraham believed in God, and he just absolutely is overwhelmed by the wonder and the goodness of God. But then, all of a sudden, a thought comes to him, and it's like an arrow to his heart. You know what? He thinks of a little boy that's his by the name of Ishmael. Let me read verse 18 now of Genesis 17. And Abraham said unto God, oh, that Ishmael might live before thee. Abraham is saying now, oh, Lord, this little fellow that's been growing up in my home, he's attached to him. He was 14 years old when Abraham sent him out. And you'll find he sends him out a little later on. And the boy was 14 years old. And I don't think Abraham ever saw him again. Broke his heart to send this boy. After all, friends, I don't care what you might think of Ishmael. He was Abraham's son. And Abraham loved his son, and it is a heartbreak for him to have to give him up. I'm of the opinion that he thought many, many times, I made a great big mistake in taking Hagar. You see, that was a sin that not only plagued him, friend, but look over in that land today. There's been trouble in that land from the beginning. Why? Because Abraham sinned. Don't tell me sin's a little thing, or sin is something you get by with. My friend, the fruits of sin, God says, be not deceived. God is not mocked. Whatsoever a man sows, that shall he also reap. Not something similar, but just that. And this man Abraham is certainly reaping. Oh, that Ishmael might live before thee. And God said, Sarah, thy wife, shall bear thee a son indeed. In other words, God says, no, I won't accept it. That was wrong. And friends, don't come along now because it's in the Bible and say, well, now God approved polygamy. He's just condemning it as much as he possibly can. I can't see he's approving of it at all. And thou shalt call, I'm reading verse 19, thou shalt call his name Isaac, and I'll establish my covenant with him for an everlasting covenant, and with his seed after him. And as for Ishmael, I've heard thee. Behold, I've blessed him, and I will make him fruitful. I'll multiply him exceedingly. 12 princes shall he beget, and I will make him a great nation. But my covenant will I establish with Isaac, which Sarah shall bear unto thee at this set time in the next year. In other words, God holds to the promise that he's made. God is not to be deterred or deferred from this at all. He's going to do the exact thing that he said he would do. And he speaks as if Isaac's already born and already in their midst. But he speaks of things that are not as if they are, and it's going to be the next year. Now we find verse 22, and he left off talking with him, and God went up from Abraham. In other words, Abraham, you just well keep quiet. No use any longer. God has already decided this. And friends, there are times and there are things that you and I just well not tell the Lord about in the way of petitioning him. There are certain things you don't need to ask the Lord. There are certain things that you don't need to keep after him. There are times when you've said enough and you don't need to say any more. I'm of the opinion that a great many folks just pester the Lord sometimes in a prayer, and they already have the answer, which of course is no. Now God says to Abraham, let alone now. This is enough. You needn't mention this anymore. I have not accepted him, and I do not intend to. Now God's going to hear the prayer of Abraham a little later. We're going to find out God listened to Abraham. But there are certain matters, and I find a great many people today, they pray about things that maybe God doesn't intend to hear or answer at all. And I'm very careful. I try to be very careful today about asking people to pray about certain things. I want to at least feel like there's a reasonable chance of God hearing it and answering. Now, we find verse 23, and this reveals the interest Abraham had in this boy. And Abraham took Ishmael his son and all that were born in his house, and all that were bought with this money, every male among the men of Abraham's house, and circumcised the flesh of their foreskin in the selfsame day, as God had said unto him. And Abraham was 90 years old and 9 when he was circumcised in the flesh of his foreskin. And Ishmael his son was 13 years old when he was circumcised in the flesh of his foreskin. In the selfsame day was Abraham circumcised, and Ishmael his son, and all the men of his house, born in the house, and bought with him of the stranger, were circumcised with him. Now this is the badge of the covenant that God has made with Abraham. Now somebody's going to say, well, Ishmael, why was he included? Well, hasn't God promised he's going to be a great nation also? May I say he's included in it in that sense. But he's not to be the one that God had promised Abraham at the beginning. He's not to be the father of the nation that God will use and the nation through whom the Messiah will come. That's very important to see at this juncture. In fact, it's all important. Now that brings us to the 18th chapter. And actually, the 18th chapter here is a chapter that this one and the next, you wonder why it's included in the Bible, actually, until you get to the New Testament. And I think we'll see why later on. And this is, of course, the destruction of Sodom and Gomorrah. Now, will you notice, it's a rather lengthy chapter. Well, I say lengthy, 33 verses. But I'm going to hit now some high points in this chapter, and probably in the next chapter also. But this is very important to see. You see in chapter 18 what could be called a blessed life, and you could see in chapter 19 down in Sodom and Gomorrah a lot blasted life, all because of a decision that was made. Now I'm reading verse 1 of chapter 18, and here God tells Abraham about the judgment of Sodom and Gomorrah and Abraham's intercession on behalf of the cities of the plain. And this is an illustration, I think, of blessed Christian life in fellowship with God. And the Lord appeared unto him in the plains of Mamre, and he sat in the tenth door in the heat of the day. You see old Abraham down there now in Mamre. He's an old man, by the way. And he lift up his eyes and looked, and lo, three men stood by him. When he saw them, he ran to meet them from the tent door and bowed himself toward the ground. Notice the hospitality that Abraham extends. Now, the little story I told last time, you see, has a basic of fact, at least. I don't think it ever took place, but the point is, this man was a very gracious, hospitable man. And he said, "My Lord, if now I found favor in thy sight, pass not away, I pray thee, from thy servant. Let a little water, I pray you, be fetched, and wash your feet, and rest yourselves under the tree." Now, you see what he's doing. Of course, that seems very strange to tell a stranger that comes to see you, wash your feet and come in. We wouldn't quite say that today. But that was an old, probably the oldest custom that is known. Remember, yonder in the upper room, our Lord washed the disciples' feet. Has a tremendous spiritual message there. And here, you see, Abraham says, "Wash your feet." That is a token of real hospitality. Is when someone comes into your home and takes off their shoes, their feet are washed. And by the way, in that day, they didn't take off their hat, but they did take off their shoes. Today, we've reversed it. You come in to visit somebody, leave your shoes on, and take off your hat. I'm not sure which is right. I like the idea myself of taking off shoes. I like to go in summertime barefooted. I wish it were possible. And when I'm out in the Hawaiian Islands, I put my shoes up and I wear these little thongs about and go barefooted as much as possible. I don't even put my shoes back on the whole time I'm there. I'd love to go barefoot. I think this was a great custom. It sure made you feel at home to take off your shoes and wash your feet and rest yourself under the tree. Abraham's really entertaining them royally. And he says, "I'll fetch a morsel of bread and comfort ye your hearts. After that ye shall pass on, for therefore ye come to your servant." And they said, "So do, as thou hast said." And Abraham hastened unto the tent unto Sarah and said, "Make ready quickly three measures of fine meal. Knead it, and make cakes upon the hearth." And Abraham ran unto the herd, fetched a calf, tender and good, gave it unto a young man, he hasted to dress it. And he took butter and milk and the calf which he had dressed, set it before them, and he stood by them under the tree, and they did eat. Isn't that a marvelous way of entertaining in such a royal way? But we'll have to leave off there, and we'll join Abraham's party next time. May God richly bless you.
1: Well, we're going to join Abraham's celebration next time. But in the meantime, there's something worth celebrating right now, and that's your story. And you know, that's what Letter Month is all about. And I know how much you enjoy hearing how God is at work, because you tell us often how much the letters mean to you. And telling your own story matters too. So if you haven't done that, you can always write. And writing it down helps you to recognize what God is doing in your own heart. It strengthens your faith and encourages all of us here as well. 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Oh, and one more thing. When you do reach out, let us know how you listen to Through the Bible. Is it through the app, maybe your favorite radio station, Alexa, YouTube? However you do that, this information really does help us make good ministry decisions. Now, as we go, I suggest that you read ahead. Genesis 18 is what we're going to be covering next. And then ask God to prepare your heart for our next study. I'm Steve Schwetz, and as always, I'm going to save a seat on the Bible bus just for you.

Through the Bible exists to take God's whole word to the whole world. And we invite you to stand with us with your faithful prayer and financial support. Where will God's word go today?

questions from the Book of Proverbs all this week on the BBM Bible Quiz. Ed Phillips here, your overnight quiz master, and yesterday's question was this. Which chapter of the Book of Proverbs has this as its final verse? The horse is prepared against the day of battle, but safety is of the Lord. Which chapter of the Book of Proverbs has that as its final verse? Well, it's chapter 21. Chapter 21, verse 31. Chapter 21, yesterday's correct answer. Here's today's fill in the blanks, two blanks to work on. Let not blank and blank forsake thee. Bind them about thy neck, write them upon the table of thine heart. Fill in those blanks. Let not blank and blank forsake thee. Bind them about thy neck, write them upon the table of thine heart. Do you know offhand right away, or do you need to do some research? One more time. Let not blank and blank forsake thee. Bind them about thy neck, write them upon the table of thine heart. All right, that's your question. That's your homework. Fill in those two blanks.

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Here's a medley of songs based on the theme, Jesus Loves Me.

0: you are the only one who ought to be you. And I'm the only one who ought to be me. Hi, I'm Chuck Swindoll. There ought not be another one exactly like you or like me. There are no clones. You get it, parents? You've got three, maybe four children. They start out very differently. Hey, let them be different. Some are dreamy and artistic. Others are energetic and inquisitive. Some will be interested in athletics, some music. Some couldn't care less about either. The problem with parents is we push our children, and we can ruin their childhoods by trying to force them to become someone they were never meant to be. Let them be who they are, and you just get busy being you.
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That's where Alexander Scorby will pick up. 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
3: The sons of Levi, Gershon, Kohath, and Merari. And the sons of Kohath, Amram, Izhar, and Hebron, and Uzziel. And the children of Amram, Aaron, and Moses, and Miriam. The sons also of Aaron, Nadab, and Abihu, Eleazar, and Ithamar. Eleazar begat Phinehas, Phinehas begat Abishua, and Abishua begat Buckai, and Buckai begat Uzzi, and Uzzi begat Zerahiah, and Zerahiah begat Merioth. 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And Johanan begat Azariah. He it is that executed the priest's office in the temple that Solomon built in Jerusalem. And Azariah begat Amariah, and Amariah begat Ahitub, and Ahitub begat Zadok, and Zadok begat Shalom, and Shalom begat Hilkiah, and Hilkiah begat Azariah, and Azariah begat Seraiah, and Seraiah begat Jehozadak. And Jehozadak went into captivity when the Lord carried away Judah and Jerusalem by the hand of Nebuchadnezzar. The sons of Levi, Gershom, Kohath, and Merari. And these be the names of the sons of Gershom, Libni and Shimei. And the sons of Kohath were Amram and Izhar and Hebron and Uzziel. The sons of Merari, Mahlai and Mushai. And these are the families of the Levites according to their fathers. Of Gershom, Libni his son, Jahath his son, Zimmah his son, Joah his son, Iddo his son, Zerah his son, Jeaterai his son. The sons of Kohath, Aminadab his son, Korah his son, Asser his son, Elkanah his son, and Ebiasaph his son, and Asser his son. Tahath his son, Uriel his son, Uzziah his son, and Sheol his son. And the sons of Elkanah, Amasai and Ahimoth. As for Elkanah, the sons of Elkanah, Zophai his son, and Nahath his son, Eliab his son, Jeroham his son, Elkanah his son. And the sons of Samuel, the firstborn Vashni and Abiah. The sons of Merari, Mahlai, Libni his son, Shimei his son, Uzza his son, Shimea his son, Haggiah his son, Asaiah his son. And these are they whom David set over the service of song in the house of the Lord after that the ark had rest. And they ministered before the dwelling place of the tabernacle of the congregation with singing until Solomon had built the house of the Lord in Jerusalem. And then they waited on their office according to their order. And these are they that waited with their children. Of the sons of the Kohathites, Heman, a singer, the son of Joel, the son of Shemuel, the son of Elkanah, the son of Jeroham, the son of Eliel, the son of Toa, the son of Zoph, the son of Elkanah, the son of Mahath, the son of Amasai, the son of Elkanah, the son of Joel, the son of Azariah, the son of Zephaniah, the son of Tahath, the son of Asser, the son of Ebiasaph, the son of Korah, the son of Izhar, the son of Kohath, the son of Levi, the son of Israel. And his brother Asaph, who stood on his right hand, even Asaph, the son of Berechiah, the son of Shimea, the son of Michael, the son of Baasiah, the son of Malchiah, the son of Ethmai, the son of Zerah, the son of Adiah, the son of Ethan, the son of Zimmah, the son of Shimei, the son of Jahath, the son of Gershom, the son of Levi. And their brethren, the sons of Merari, stood on the left hand, Ethan, the son of Kishai, the son of Abdi, the son of Malach, the son of Hashabiah, the son of Amaziah, the son of Hilkiah, the son of Amzai, the son of Bani, the son of Shamer, the son of Mahlai, the son of Mushai, the son of Merari, the son of Levi. Their brethren also the Levites were appointed unto all manner of service of the tabernacle of the house of God. But Aaron and his sons offered upon the altar of the burnt offering and on the altar of incense, and were appointed for all the work of the place most holy, and to make an atonement for Israel according to all that Moses, the servant of God, had commanded. And these are the sons of Aaron: Eleazar, his son, Phinehas his son, Abishua his son, Buckeye his son, Uzzi his son, Zerahiah his son, Merioth his son, Amariah his son, Ahitub his son, Zadok his son, Ahimaaz his son. Now these are their dwelling places throughout their castles in their coasts of the sons of Aaron, of the families of the Kohathites, for theirs was the lot. And they gave them Hebron in the land of Judah, and the suburbs thereof round about it. But the fields of the city and the villages thereof they gave to Caleb the son of Jephunneh. And to the sons of Aaron they gave the cities of Judah, namely Hebron, the city of refuge, and Libna with her suburbs, and Jatta and Eshtemoah with their suburbs, and Hilan with her suburbs, Debir with her suburbs, and Ashan with her suburbs, and Bethshemesh with her suburbs. And out of the tribe of Benjamin, Geba with her suburbs, and Alameth with her suburbs, and Anathoth with her suburbs. All their cities throughout their families were 13 cities. And unto the sons of Kohath, which were left of the family of that tribe, were cities given out of the half-tribe, namely out of the half-tribe of Manasseh, by lot 10 cities. And to the sons of Gershom throughout their families, out of the tribe of Issachar, and out of the tribe of Asher, and out of the tribe of Naphtali, and out of the tribe of Manasseh in Bashan, 13 cities. Unto the sons of Merari were given by lot throughout their families, out of the tribe of Reuben, and out of the tribe of Gad, and out of the tribe of Zebulun, 12 cities. And the children of Israel gave to the Levites these cities with their suburbs. And they gave by lot, out of the tribe of the children of Judah, and out of the tribe of the children of Simeon, and out of the tribe of the children of Benjamin, these cities which are called by their names. And the residue of the families of the sons of Kohath had cities of their coasts out of the tribe of Ephraim. And they gave unto them of the cities of refuge Shechem in Mount Ephraim with her suburbs. They gave also Gezer with her suburbs, and Jokmeam with her suburbs, and Beth-horon with her suburbs, and Aijalon with her suburbs, and Gath-rimmon with her suburbs. And out of the half-tribe of Manasseh, Aner with her suburbs, and Bileam with her suburbs, for the family of the remnant of the sons of Kohath. Unto the sons of Gershom were given out of the family of the half-tribe of Manasseh, Golan in Bashan with her suburbs, and Ashtaroth with her suburbs, and out of the tribe of Issachar, Kedesh with her suburbs, Dabirath with her suburbs, and Ramoth with her suburbs, and Anam with her suburbs. And out of the tribe of Asher, Meshal with her suburbs, and Abdon with her suburbs, and Hukok with her suburbs, and Rehob with her suburbs. And out of the tribe of Naphtali, Kedesh in Galilee with her suburbs, and Hammon with her suburbs, and Kirjathaim with her suburbs. Unto the rest of the children of Merari were given out of the tribe of Zebulun, Rimmon with her suburbs, Tabor with her suburbs. And on the other side Jordan by Jericho, on the east side of Jordan, were given them out of the tribe of Reuben, Bezer in the wilderness with her suburbs, and Jaza with her suburbs, Kedemoth also with her suburbs, and Mephaeth with her suburbs. And out of the tribe of Gad, Ramoth in Gilead with her suburbs, and Mahanaim with her suburbs, and Heshbon with her suburbs, and Jazer with her suburbs. Chapter 7. Now the sons of Issachar were Tola and Pua, Jashub and Shimron, 4. And the sons of Tola, Uzzi and Raphiah and Jeriel and Jarmai and Jibsam and Shemuel, heads of their father's house, to wit of Tola. They were valiant men of might in their generations, whose number was in the days of David 22,600. And the sons of Uzzi, Izrahiah. And the sons of Izrahiah, Michael and Obadiah and Joel, Ishiah, 5, all of them chief men. And with them by their generations after the house of their fathers were bands of soldiers for war, 36,000 men, for they had many wives and sons. And their brethren among all the families of Issachar were valiant men of might, reckoned in all by their genealogies 87,000. The sons of Benjamin, Bela and Beker and Jediel, 3. And the sons of Bela, Ezbon and Uzzi and Uzziel and Jerimoth and Iri, 5, heads of the house of their fathers, mighty men of valor, and were reckoned by their genealogies 22,000 and 34. And the sons of Beker, Zemira and Joash and Eliezer and Elioenai and Omri and Jeremoth and Abiah and Anathoth and Alameth, all these are the sons of Beker. And the number of them, after their genealogy, by their generations, heads of the house of their fathers, mighty men of valor, was 20,200. The sons also of Jediel, Bilhan. And the sons of Bilhan, Jeush, and Benjamin, and Ehud, and Kenaanah, and Zethan, and Tharshish, and Ahishahar. All these, the sons of Jediel, by the heads of their fathers, mighty men of valor, were 17,200 soldiers fit to go out for war and battle. Shuppim also and Huppim, the children of and Hushim, the sons of Aher. The sons of Naphtali, Jahziel and Gunai and Jezer and Shalom, the sons of Bilha. The sons of Manasseh, Ashriel, whom she bare, but his concubine, the Aramitess, bare Maker, the father of Gilead. And Maker took to wife the sister of Huppim and Shuppim, whose sister's name was Maacah. And the name of the second was Zelophehad, and Zelophehad had daughters. And Maacah, the wife of Maker, bare a son, and she called his name Peresh. And the name of his brother was Sheresh, and his sons were Ulam and Rakam. And the sons of Ulam, Bedan. These were the sons of Gilead, the son of Maker, the son of Manasseh. And his sister, Hamoleketh, bare Ishad and Abiezer and Mahala. And the sons of Shemida were Ahayan and Shechem and Lichhi and Aniam. And the sons of Ephraim, Shuthila and Bered his son and Tahath his son and Eladah his son and Tahath his son and Zabad his son and Shuthila his son and Ezer and Elead, whom the men of Gath that were born in that land slew because they came down to take away their cattle. And Ephraim their father mourned many days, and his brethren came to comfort him. And when he went into his wife, she conceived and bare a son, and he called his name Beriah, because it went evil with his house. And his daughter was Shira, who built Beth-horon the nether and the upper, and Uzzen-Shira. And Repha was his son, also Resheph, and Tela his son, and Tahan his son, Laadan his son, Amihud his son, Elishama his son, Non his son, Jehoshua his son. And their possessions and habitations were Bethel and the towns thereof, and eastward Naaran, and westward Gezer with the towns thereof. Shechem also and the towns thereof, unto Gezer and the towns thereof. And by the borders of the children of Manasseh, Beth-shean and her towns, Taanach and her towns, Megiddo and her towns, Dor and her towns. In these dwelt the children of Joseph, the son of Israel. The sons of Asher, Imnah and Issua and Ishuai and Beriah, and Sirah their sister. And the sons of Beriah, Heber and Malkiel, who was the father of Birzavith. And Heber begat Japhlet and Shomer and Hotham and Shua their sister. And the sons of Japhlet, Pesach and Bimhal and Ashbath. These are the children of Japhlet. And the sons of Shamer, Ahai and Roga, Jehubba and Aram. And the sons of his brother Helam, Zophah and Imnah and Shelesh and Amal. The sons of Zophah, Sua and Harnapher and Shual and Beri and Imra, Bezer and Hod and Shema and Shilsha and Ithran and Bera. And the sons of Jether, Jephani and Pispa and Era. And the sons of Ullah, Era and Haniel and Rezia. All these were the children of Asher, heads of their father's house, choice and mighty men of valor, chief of the princes. And the number throughout the genealogy of them that were apt to the war and to battle was 26,000 men.
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This song is entitled Savior More Than Life.

Good evening or good morning, take your pick. This is BBN, the Bible Broadcasting Network. Ed Phillips here, and I'm so glad you're there. You've heard it said, and I have too, that money can't buy happiness, and it can't, that's for sure. It can't buy happiness, can't buy contentment. And yet, you've also heard it said, and I have too, that you can't take it with you. And you can't, whether that's to heaven, or if you do not know the Lord Jesus in a personal way, can't take it to hell. You can't take it with you. My son Stephen and I were out to breakfast a while back, and we were talking about lots of things, and the subject of money came up, and specifically, we were talking about Elon Musk, and he and I had read that Musk is worth over $800 billion, that's billion with a B, $800 billion. Now, my mind can't quite grasp that, but yeah, $800 billion. And as I was thinking about that over breakfast, I thought, well, can't take it with you. Where do you find happiness? Where do you find real contentment, real riches? It's in knowing Jesus as Savior and as Lord and having a personal relationship with Him. That's where true riches are found. And so let's think on that right now as we listen to this song, How Rich I Am.

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0: From a lifetime of personal study, years in the pastorate, and Bible conference ministry, our friend Dr. Lehman Strauss instructs and encourages with his teaching from the Word of God. We are glad you've joined us for Bible study time. And now, here is Dr. Strauss.
1: Greetings, friends. This is Lehman Strauss with another in a series of messages on Bible study time. Now, before we turn to the message, let us bow for prayer. Loving Father, we thank Thee for the Christian gospel, Thy holy word, the Bible, and the message of the death, burial, and resurrection of our Lord Jesus Christ. We thank Thee for every opportunity, every privilege, every means of giving out Thy word, and we are deeply thankful for radio. We thank Thee for every radio station that carries Bible study time, for the Christians who pray and give to maintain this ministry. We thank Thee, loving Father, for the privilege of carrying on, and we thank Thee for those who have prayed for us and helped to sustain us, even physically, during the heavy schedule that we have carried. Now we pray for these dear people who have written in requesting us to remember them at the throne of grace. We pray for those marriages that are on the verge of breaking up. God, undertake for them. Turn these people to Thee. God, help husbands and wives to get on their knees and to confess to one another and forgive one another. We pray for young people who are away from home, in sin, involved in drugs and sex. Oh, God, save them. May the message of redemption come to them soon. We pray, Father, for the elderly and the shut-ins, those confined to rest homes and hospitals. Cause that this message shall reach them for their blessing and for their edification. And now we pray if anyone listens to the broadcast who has not been saved, may this be the day of salvation for them. We pray in Jesus' name. Amen. Now we're considering part two in this series of two studies on demon activity in the religious world. Remember, we began with 1 Timothy chapter 4, verse 1, where Paul said that the Spirit speaketh expressly that in the latter times some shall depart from the faith, giving heed to seducing spirits and doctrines of devils or demons. We learned that Paul is simply reiterating what the Lord Jesus taught in Matthew 24, when he said in verses 5 and 24, that there shall arise false Christs and false prophets who will come saying that I am Christ. They will deceive people, and they will also be showing great signs or miracles and wonders. Now we saw two instances in the Bible of miracles performed by demon-possessed people. In Exodus chapter 7, the sorcerers of Egypt who were demon-possessed turned the rods into crawling snakes. That was a miracle. Then in Acts chapter 8, we saw how that Simon the sorcerer, who bewitched people, who was demon-possessed, performed such acts that people said, this is the great power of God, so that those who beheld these people were unable to determine that they were not God's servants, but that they were the servants and the emissaries of the devil. They simply saw the miracle. That's all that they did see. Now, when Paul wrote to the Corinthians in the second epistle to that church, he had something to say about this very thing. 2 Corinthians chapter 11. He said in verse 3, but I fear, lest by any means, as the serpent beguiled Eve through his subtlety, so your minds should be corrupted from the simplicity that is in Christ. Now, he's simply saying this. You are in danger of being weaned away from the truth of God's word, from the simplicity that is in Christ. And the devil's going to use the same trickery, the same device that he used when he beguiled or deceived Mother Eve. Now, how does the devil do this? I think he gets Christians and professing Christians to become restless. They're not satisfied with the Word of God. They seek an experience. They want something exciting. Or as someone said, I like to get high on Jesus. And so they go into a meeting where there's excitement and see something that smacks of the supernatural, that savors of the miraculous, and this to them is the real thing. They say, we are where the action is. There's no action sitting listening to the study of God's Word. And so they are weaned away by the devil, and their minds are being corrupted from the simplicity that is in Christ. To those of you Christians who have the blessing of a Bible-teaching, gospel-preaching church, if you're becoming restless sitting under the sound, solid exposition of the Word of God, you are in danger. When your mind becomes restless and you're unable to enjoy the Word of God, beware. The devil could be weaning you away into something that to you appears to be more exciting because it has experience attached to it. Now, in the same chapter, 2 Corinthians 11, Paul had this to say in verse 13, "For such are false apostles, deceitful workers, transforming themselves into the apostles of Christ." Now, they are not apostles of Christ. They're simply transforming themselves as such. They are false apostles. They are deceitful workers. And then in verse 14 he says, "And no marvel, for Satan himself is transformed into an angel of light." Now we know that Peter says, "The devil goeth about as a roaring lion, seeking whom he may devour." But Paul said he also appears as an angel of light, not always as a roaring lion, but as an emissary of Jesus Christ, as a messenger of Jesus Christ. Then in verse 15 he said, "Therefore it is no great thing if his ministers," that is, if the devil's ministers also, "be transformed as the ministers of righteousness." Now, they are not ministers of righteousness, but they present themselves as the ministers of righteousness. Paul is simply saying this, that there are people on the horizon who claim to be the apostles and followers of Christ, but they are actually the ministers of the devil. They transform themselves, present themselves as the ministers of Christ and as ministers of righteousness. Now, they have to do this by imitation. And so today we have people abroad who are involved in religious work in Jesus' name. They're part of some movement that will use the name of Jesus. And actually, they are representing the devil. And they might even be performing miracles. And this is the thing that we're warned about in these last days. Some time ago, a matter of weeks now, maybe 2 months at the most, I was in California, and a lady came to me and she said, "You were the former pastor of the Highland Park Baptist Church in Detroit, were you not?" And I said, "Yes, that is true." Well, she said, "I had an interesting experience you might want to hear." She said, "Years before you came, while the late Dr. William G. Coltman was then pastor of the Highland Park Baptist Church," she said, "I was a member of a religious cult." And she said, "I became ill, and against the wishes of my colleagues in this cult, I went to a doctor. I was x-rayed, tests were taken, and the doctor said he was very certain that I had a brain tumor and that surgery should be performed. I was not satisfied with this, and so he brought in a team of doctors who worked with him in examining the x-rays and went through all the tests again, and they were unanimously agreed that I had a brain tumor and that I should be operated on. Some of my friends and relatives who were in this same religious cult said, 'Now listen, you know that the practitioners in our church are able to heal you, and that if you are ill and you need healing, we can do it. Actually, you're not sick. This is simply mind over matter, and you ought not to go to the doctor.' And she said they prevailed upon her. She signed herself out of the hospital, and she went to the practitioner in her church, and she said she was miraculously healed of that tumor. Now, she's living today, and I've been out of that church for 11 years, and it was 18 years ago when I went to that church. So this dates back many, many years. This woman, now in her 70s, is a normal, healthy woman. And she went back to the hospital later for x-rays, had the doctor take the tests, and all the doctors were agreed that there was no sign of the tumor. It was completely gone. Now, here is a classic illustration and an example of satanic healing, of the devil actually performing a miracle to heal that woman. Now, some of you may be ready to turn me off at this point, but I want you to stay tuned and listen to something. After a while, that woman became concerned when she saw members of her church dying, and she concluded that one day I have to die. Suppose I have been healed of the brain tumor. One day I have to die, and then she got concerned about the destiny of her soul. What will happen to me after death?

It was performed by people who denied the deity of Christ, who denied the blood atonement of Christ, who did not believe that you needed to be born again, who did not believe in the doctrine or the reality of sin. As a matter of fact, they denied all the basic truths of our historic Christian faith. Yet, they were able to heal that woman. And then she testifies if she would have died in the state she was in after her tumor was healed. Had she died then, she would have been lost to hell forever. Now, why does the devil perform miracles? He performs miracles in order that he might keep you bound in sin, so that ultimately, when death does come, you will be damned in hell forever where he is going to be. Now, let me say something at this point before you touch the dial on your radio. I believe in divine healing. Please do not write to me and accuse me of not believing in divine healing. I believe that God is able to heal any disease of any form or kind. I believe that God is able to heal a broken bone without the aid of a physician if it pleases him. I believe that God can heal the most severe cancer if it pleases him. But my dear people, it does not always please God to heal people who are sick. And if God wants to heal you, he will do it. But if it is not in his will, he will not do it. In 2 Corinthians chapter 12, Paul prayed 3 times for God to heal him of his thorn in the flesh. God answered Paul's prayer, but Paul was never healed. Why not? It was not God's good pleasure to heal him. God did say to Paul, "My grace is sufficient for thee." I'm repeating. I, Lehman Strauss, believe in divine healing. But I want to warn every one of you listening to my voice that the devil has his healing movement today. And you may have your body healed for a time, but one day you are going to die. And if you die unsaved, having never received the Lord Jesus Christ as your personal Savior, my friend, you will be in hell forever. Beware of the devil's counterfeit. The devil performed a miracle in Exodus chapter 7 when he turned those rods into snakes. The devil performed a miracle in Acts chapter 8 when Simon the sorcerer, who was bewitching people, actually brought testimonies from people saying, "This man is the great power of God." God does not perform miracles through Satan's emissaries. The devil performs those miracles. Now we have to beware of Satan's imitation. And today there is much religious activity in the world, which is a clever counterfeit. It is not the real thing, and we must be able to determine the real from the false. True philosophy never moves from experience to truth. On the other hand, true philosophy begins with truth and moves on to experience, so that experience must conform to the truth. Likewise, Christianity does not begin with experience. It moves from truth to experience. People will say, now there are valid experiences in the Bible, and they will cite some. For example, someone will say, speaking in tongues is a valid experience in the New Testament. Therefore, I must speak in tongues. Now, my friend, speaking in tongues was a valid gift in the New Testament, but that does not mean that you must speak in tongues. Walking on the water is a valid experience. Read your New Testament. Peter walked on the water. Why did he walk on the water? He walked on the water because Jesus told him to walk on the water. Now, you wouldn't dare walk on the water. As a matter of fact, I will dare you to walk on the water. And I dare you to walk on the water in spite of the fact that walking on the water is a valid experience in the New Testament. And the reason why you can't walk on the water is because Jesus didn't tell you to walk on the water. You see, we cannot take the experience of someone else and build a system upon it. And this is precisely what Satan does. He latches on to a valid experience and he duplicates the experience. And if he can take you away from the Word of God, if he can wean you away from the truth of God's Word, get you away from the study of the Bible, and get you involved in excitement, in experience,
in a charismatic cult

that has no biblical basis whatever, he will do that very thing. It doesn't matter what experience you have, my friend. If you are not saved, or if you are out of the will of God, experience will never make you right with God. The only thing that will make a person right with God is the truth of God's holy word. It is the Bible that quickens faith. Romans 10:17 says, "So then faith cometh by hearing, and hearing by the word of God." It is the Bible that causes the Christian to grow. 1 Peter 2:2 says, "As newborn babes desire the sincere milk of the word, that ye may grow thereby." We need the word of God. It is a dangerous thing to seek to duplicate someone else's experience. You might be duplicating the experience of a demon-possessed person. Do you not think for a moment that witch doctors have been able to heal people? Of course they have. And the reason why people are bound to witch doctors is because they have actually witnessed healings performed by witch doctors. But a witch doctor is not God's servant. A witch doctor is a demon-possessed person. You may have your body healed by a witch doctor, by a sorcerer, by an exorcist, and end up in hell. This does not mean that God's approval is upon it. And so today there is a wave of religious activity which is based upon experience, even the supernatural and the miraculous. But beware, because a miracle is being performed, this does not mean that it is of God. Human nature doesn't change. In the Gospel according to John, chapter 3, we read the story of a man by the name of Nicodemus. The chapter begins with these words. "There was a man of the Pharisees named Nicodemus, a ruler of the Jews. The same came to Jesus by night, and said unto him, Rabbi, we know that thou art a teacher come from God, for no man can do these miracles that thou doest, except God be with him." Now, why did Nicodemus come to Jesus? It's right there in the text. He said, "No man can do these miracles that thou doest." You see, chapter 2 contains the story of the first miracle that Jesus performed. John 2:11 said, "This beginning of miracles did Jesus in Cana of Galilee." And Nicodemus, hearing of the miracle, he came to Jesus because he wanted some more excitement, some more of the miraculous, some more of the supernatural. And obviously this is why he came to Christ. This is why a lot of people go to religious services. They go for the excitement. One man said he went to a certain religious cult because he got high on Jesus. That's an awful thing, dear people. You can get high on Jesus and end up in hell. Experience is not the test. Does my life conform to the teaching of the Word of God? This is the important thing. And we have to be very careful of the devil's counterfeit. Someone has asked me not too long ago, "Have you ever spoken in tongues?" I said, "No, I have not." "Why haven't you spoken in tongues? Speaking in tongues is a valid experience." I said, "Yes, it is a valid experience in the New Testament. But God never gave me the gift of speaking in tongues, and I shall never seek it. I have been saved for almost 47 years. And for almost 47 years, God and I have been getting along nicely in English. I speak to God in English in prayer. He understands me. And God speaks to me in English through the Bible, and I understand him. I do not need your experience." Your experience could be of the devil. It could be of the devil. I am not interested in your experience. I'm interested in what the Bible teaches. Beware of the devil's counterfeit. You, my friend, can speak in tongues and end up in hell. It is important that the believer today continue in a daily, prayerful, careful reading and study of the Word of God. Never mind a supernatural, miraculous experience. You stay by the Word of God. There's a growing interest in the occult today. I see it on every hand. And people are flocking to the bookstands to read books about the occult. Astrology, the use of the Ouija board, palm reading, tea leaf reading, crystal ball gazing, the darkroom seance, Satan worship. My dear people, stay away from this thing.
if you want to speak to a God who can hear you and understand you and meet your need, you come to God through Jesus Christ. And I'm concerned about people who tell me that they have conversations with the devil. There is no valid biblical basis for anyone claiming a gift of casting out demons. Nowhere in Scripture is casting out demons said to be a gift ever given to the church. And when people come to me to tell me they're holding a conversation with the devil, I back off. If I'm going to do any praying, I'm not going to pray to the devil. I'm going to pray to God. The Bible says, resist the devil, and he will flee from you. How do we resist the devil? It's so simple. It's so simple. People stumble over it. Turn in your Bible to the 6th chapter of Paul's epistle to the Ephesians. Now, we mentioned this, but I'm stressing it once again. In Ephesians chapter 6, verse 10, Paul said, finally, my brethren, be strong in the Lord and in the power of his might. Put on the whole armor of God, that ye may be able to stand against the wiles of the devil. Now, how does a child of God stand against the wiles of the devil? It's right there in verse 11, my friend. Put on the whole armor of God. What is the armor of God? Verse 14, it is the truth of God. Verse 17, it is the sword of the Spirit, the word of God. Verse 18, it is prayer. Wear your armor. Start your day with prayer and the study of the Bible, and that is the only way to stand against the wiles of the devil. You stay away from all these people who claim to have conversations with the devil. I say you are playing with fire when you do this. All the religious activity involving Satan today is dangerous. There is a personal devil. We cannot account for the evil in the world apart from a personal devil. There's no question about that. But the point is, true Christians will not fall for the devil's counterfeit and get caught in the devil's sieve. Jesus said to Peter, Satan hath desired to have you that he might sift you. There are many professing Christians today, people in Protestant churches who are being caught in the devil's sieve, getting involved in the occult, in astrology, in Satan worship, and they claim to be talking to demons and casting out demons. There is no such gift, I repeat, no such gift in the New Testament epistles ever given to the church to cast out demons. When someone comes to you and tells you they have that gift, you write that person off as being ignorant of the Word of God, and you steer clear of such a person. The Bible is very clear. We are to beware of demon activity in the last days, and watch not only the things I've mentioned about, but be very careful about the new healing cult. There's a charismatic cult today that is not the true charisma of the Bible, and a lot of people are in it simply because it involves the healing of the body. In Matthew chapter 10, when the Lord Jesus sent the disciples out to raise the dead and heal the sick, he named them. There were 12 of them. You don't find the names of some of the modern cultists in that chapter in Matthew 10, yet they're trying to duplicate the miracles of the Lord Jesus. Now, they're doing a pretty good job of it in some instances, except they're not raising the dead. And I wonder why they don't do the whole bit. They claim to heal bodies, but they do not raise the dead. But in Matthew chapter 10, that's exactly what Jesus told his disciples to do. So there is a clever counterfeit. It's the devil's counterfeit. Beware of it, my friend. Stay with the Word of God. Study your Bible daily. Pray daily. Put on the whole armor of God. Then you will be able to stand against the wiles of the wicked one.

You've been listening to Bible Study Time with our teacher, Dr. Lehman Strauss. And this concludes our two-part series on demon activity. Listen again next time as we begin another series. Bible Study Time is a production of the Bible Broadcasting Network.

0: Hi, and welcome to the Family Altar. It's our prayer time here at the Bible Broadcasting Network. My name is Mike Dyes, and we invite you to pray with us in a few minutes. First, though, it's a challenge from the Word of God. Here's BBN's David Wyatt. David?
1: In the seventh month, in the 1 20th day of the month, came the word of the Lord by the prophet Haggai, saying, Speak now to Zerubbabel, the son of Shealtiel, governor of Judah, and to Joshua, the son of Josedech, the high priest, and to the residue of the people, saying, Who is left among you that saw this house in her first glory? And how do you see it now? Is it not in your eyes in comparison of it is nothing? Yet now be strong, O Zerubbabel, saith the Lord, and be strong, O Joshua, son of Josedech, the high priest, and be strong, all ye people of the land, saith the Lord, and work. For I am with you, saith the Lord of hosts, according to the word that I covenanted with you when you came out of Egypt, so my spirit remaineth among you. Fear ye not. For thus saith the Lord of hosts, Yet once it's a little while, and I will shake the heavens and the earth and the sea and the dry land, and I will shake all nations, and the desire of all nations shall come, and I will fill this house with glory, saith the Lord of hosts. The silver is mine, and the gold is mine, saith the Lord of hosts. The glory of this latter house shall be greater than of the former, saith the Lord of hosts. And in this place will I give peace, saith the Lord of hosts. Haggai 2:1-9. It's no wonder that our Lord's called the Wonderful Counselor. He always knows exactly how to go to the heart of every problem and bring healing and salvation, if only we'll allow Him to do it. After the returned Hebrew exiles had finally repented of their cold hearts and worldliness and rebuilt the temple, there was still a problem among them. God knew their hearts, and He saw that among the older people who'd seen Solomon's temple and its physical glory, some of them were heartsick since the present temple was tiny in comparison. Well, in dealing with this situation, God gives a glorious pointer and possibly a prophecy of the Lord Jesus Christ here in the Old Testament. Verses 6 and 7, For thus saith the Lord of hosts, Yet once, it's a little while, and I will shake the heavens and the earth and the sea and the dry land, and I will shake all nations, and the desire of all nations shall come, and I will fill this house with glory, saith the Lord of hosts. Especially note verse 9 that says, The glory of this latter house shall be greater than of the former, saith the Lord of hosts. And in this place will I give peace, saith the Lord of hosts. Now, though some of the people were depressed because the outward glory of this modest temple was not even comparable to the first one under Solomon, yet God would bring far greater glory into it in the person of His Son. The last part of verse 7 says, I will fill this house with glory, saith the Lord of hosts. And He certainly did fill that temple with glory, since the one who made peace with God for us walked in that very temple renovated by Herod. Colossians 1:20, the first part of the verse says, And having made peace through the blood of His cross, by Him to reconcile all things unto Himself. Yet there's another pointer to our wonderful Lord Jesus in this great text, and that's in verses 4 and 5. Yet now be strong, O Zerubbabel, saith the Lord, and be strong, O Joshua, son of Josedech, the high priest, and be strong, all ye people of the land, saith the Lord, and work. For I am with you, saith the Lord of hosts, according to the word that I covenanted with you when you came out of Egypt. So my spirit remaineth among you. Fear ye not. The Lord tells the people to be strong and work, but this is no command without a blessed promise. God never gives us commands without far greater blessings promised for obedience. The greatest of all blessings in this life and the next is the presence of God with us. As Jesus Himself said in Matthew 28:20, Lo, I am with you always, even unto the end of the world. Amen. He also reminds us of another truth in the 5th verse of our text. We can fear not, because God is always true to His word. As He's promised to us in His word, we can be absolutely certain that no matter what, His word will stand. The circumstances in our fearful hearts may tell us otherwise, yet we can always trust His word 100%. what stability this brings in a world gone mad. Well, let's bring our thoughts for today to a close and rejoin our waiting BB announcer now so we can spend some time in prayer and praise with our ever-faithful Savior.
0: Thank you, David. That was David Wyatt with our challenge for today here at the Family Altar. Well, we invite you to pray with us as these requests are mentioned. Pray for an unsaved niece. She's in the hospital because of a drug overdose. We'd ask you to pray for a listener who needs hip surgery and pray for a young lady that she would have a good day today.

on the job. We've been asked to pray for our country and our government. Pray for a family. They're struggling with many physical needs. We'd ask you to pray for a gentleman who's looking for a new church. Pray for a young lady incarcerated. Pray that God would work in her life according to His will. Pray for a niece. She's battling a serious infection. Pray for the salvation of friends and family members. Pray for two sons battling addiction, and pray for their salvation too. Pray for a lady who has a spot on her liver. Pray for her healing. Pray for a listener recovering from a severe fall. Pray for a lady who's battling cancer. A daughter has a foot injury. Pray for her healing. A listener would like prayer for a financial blessing. Pray for a stepmother who's recovering from surgery. A wayward daughter is in need of prayer. Pray that she would return to the Lord. A listener is requesting prayer for some safety and other help as he travels. We'd ask you to pray for a wife with dementia and her family. Pray for them as they take care of her. Pray for a mother seeking to get custody of her son. Pray for a daughter's safety as she works in a dangerous area. A lady is struggling to get an accurate diagnosis for her leg pain. Pray that the doctors will have wisdom in knowing how to help. Pray for a listener recovering from arm surgery. Gentleman is getting a heart valve replaced. Pray for him and for his speedy recovery. Pray for those who have unspoken requests today. A listener would like prayer for a godly spouse. A son is in need of prayer. He's struggling with depression. A brother injured his hand in a car accident. Pray that he'll regain full function of his hand.

A gentleman is praising the Lord for answered prayer. Pray for a lady with a doctor's appointment to see if she needs surgery. Pray for her healing. We'd ask you to pray for a 12-year-old who needs implants to correct hearing problems. Pray for a man as he recovers from surgery. A listener would like prayer for more witnessing opportunities. A son is trying to sell his house. Please pray for him.

Pray for a missionary struggling with health problems. Pray for a sister battling stage 4 cancer. And pray for her salvation. A lady is struggling with breathing problems. Pray for her. A listener is looking for help with some chores around her home. Pray for a niece battling a drug addiction and pray for her salvation. A listener with severe vertigo, as well as some spiritual problems, pray for this listener today. Pray for a husband who needs to turn to the Lord. A listener is requesting prayer for wisdom. A lady needs treatment for an infection. Please pray for her and for a sister in need of salvation. A listener has thyroid removal surgery coming up. Pray that it would go well. Gentleman would like prayer for his headaches and back pain to subside. Pray for a lady being treated for a heart condition.

We'd ask you to pray for a niece who's battling cancer. A listener is struggling with a UTI. Pray for healing. A mother is in the hospital on a ventilator. Pray for her well-being. A listener would like prayer for spiritual growth. Pray for a daughter going through a difficult divorce. Pray for a lady suffering with back pain. And for a friend who has a broken ankle, pray for healing. A lady is struggling with poor circulation in her feet. Also, she has cellulitis, and pray for her healing. A listener has some eye problems. Pray for healing. A lady is praising the Lord for healing a friend. Pray for a mother that she would soon be reunited with her adult daughter. Pray for a family, they're grieving over the loss of a loved one. Pray for a friend's salvation, this friend has dementia. A gentleman would like prayer for healing of his elbow, his wrist, and his back. A listener is struggling with constant ringing in his ears. A cousin is hospitalized. Pray for her salvation, too. Thanks for praying with us here at the family altar. We'd ask you to pray for a lady in a rehabilitation facility. Pray that she'll be able to come home soon. A listener would like prayer for a new vehicle. Pray for two cousins. They're having surgery soon, and pray that this would all go well for them. A husband is on dialysis. Pray that his blood pressure will stabilize. Pray for a wife looking for a new job. Gentleman has a severe ear infection. Pray for his healing. A listener would like prayer for wisdom and strength. A lady is being checked for possible bladder cancer. Pray that she would be in good health. A great-grandson is having heart surgery. Pray that it would go well and that his family would remain hopeful in the Lord.
A gentleman has a skin condition. Pray for his healing. Pray for a man with an enlarged heart.

An autistic daughter has developed an eating disorder. Pray that God would intervene in that situation. A lady is suffering with colitis. Please pray for her. A listener is praising the Lord for her salvation. A family, they're going through a difficult time. Pray for their salvation too. A lady needs a speaker repaired. Pray that she'd find somebody reliable to do the repairs. A listener would like prayer for victory in a struggle over sin. Pray for an elderly couple. They're fighting a sickness. Pray for a listener with a serious disease and for her healing. A lady is praising God for bringing her sister through a critical surgery, and she requests prayer for her sister's salvation. Pray for a man with a digestive problem. A listener is struggling with severe migraines and back pain. Pray for a group traveling to Asia. Pray for their safety. A lady is praising the Lord for healing her of some dental problems. A friend broke her femur in a car accident. Pray that she will make a complete recovery. A young infant who was hospitalized with severe lung issues, do pray for this young one for healing. A lady would like prayer for her family's safety and well-being. A gentleman is struggling with severe depression. Please pray for him today. Pray for a lady as she recovers from a biking accident. A listener has a broken clavicle. Pray for healing. Praise the Lord, a daughter recently accepted Christ as Savior. A father is grieving over the loss of his wife. A
young granddaughter was recently diagnosed with autism. Pray for the restoration of a marriage. And pray for a husband struggling with shoulder pain. Well, let's take some time for prayer today. Our Father, we come to you and we bring our requests with us. Help us not to try to carry the burden alone, but to lift these requests to you. For some, they are very burdened. They've got so many things going on, both in their own lives and the lives of family members and friends. Sometimes maybe it seems overwhelming, but we pray that you would give that individual the strength needed, the peace that passes all understanding. We pray for those who are in need of prayer for spiritual things, that you would work in their lives, those that have never trusted in you, that today would be that day. Those who are struggling with doubt of where they stand with you, that you would give them the peace, the assurance that they seek today. We think of those whose relationships have led them to the point of divorce, perhaps, the struggles they've been facing. Maybe a parent and child that no longer are in contact. Maybe some other family-related problem, a schism has come up, and there's a division there that does not please you. We pray that you would bring perhaps some event that is happening, use that in a way of bringing those family members and friends back into a good relationship. We pray that you would help us, that you would give us wisdom in knowing how to handle the decisions, the challenges that we face. For some, it's a financial need. And we do ask you to provide for them today. For others, it's depression, the stress of life has gotten to them, or whatever the condition is, that you'd give them a clarity of thought, that they would realize your presence and comfort in their lives. For the many medical needs, we bring them to you and ask for your healing touch on each life. Thank you for the privilege of prayer. Help us to, throughout this day, to remember to bring our requests to you. And our notes of praise, we thank you for those things that have been mentioned as answers to prayer. And those that could be, we thank you for your blessings on us. Help us to appreciate it all, the big things and the quiet blessings as well. We ask you to work in each heart and in our lives. In Jesus' name we pray. Amen. Hey, thanks for joining us. Thanks for praying with us here at the Family Altar at the Bible Broadcasting Network.

Lynn Brooks is currently narrating the book, The Man of the House. That book was written by Isabella MacDonald Alden. Times are hard in 1850s America, and a young Reuben Watson Stone is carrying a very, very heavy burden. He's the man of the house, and he feels very responsible for supporting his widowed mother and younger sister by taking just about any job he can get. I'll leave it at that, and leave you just enough information there. Why don't you tune in? I hope you're tuning in on a regular basis to Christian Classics. If not, now's a good time to do that, all right? Christian Classics, it'll be on in just a few minutes here on the... If not, now's a good time to do that, all right? Christian Classics.

0: From the studios of the Bible Broadcasting Network, we present Christian Classics, reading from a book that has influenced the lives of many people. Our narrator is Lynn Brooks.
1: Today, we'll be reading chapter 10 from The Man of the House. "Happy New Year," said a voice close to Beth's ear. She dreamed it was Reuben, and that he came to her with his hands full of gold pieces, with which he meant to buy a cow and a chair and a farm in the country. She awakened with a start to find the sun of New Year's morning flooding the world, and Reuben, in truth, standing beside her. "Is it really and truly you?" she said, sitting up straight and rubbing her bewildered eyes. "Oh, Mother, Mother, here he is, and he is alive, and nothing is the matter." Mrs. Stone opened her own heavy eyes, and New Year's morning began. "My sakes," said Miss Hunter. She opened the door softly, so as not to disturb the sleepers, and shut it suddenly and softly, so as not to disturb the people who were wide awake and holding a family council. Then she rushed away to make her griddle cakes. Miss Hunter must have been hungry. She whisked the cover from her little stone jar and poured out a full bowl of nice, creamy-looking sour milk. "Priscilla, don't you know that a bowl full of sour milk will make cakes enough for 5 or 6 people, and there is only one of you?" But Miss Hunter gave no heed, if any voice whispered that to her, but measured her soda with care and sprinkled it into the milk. It presently made quite a hissing noise. One who didn't understand the work of soda, when it meets with anything sour, might have thought a miniature steam engine had set up business in the bowl. At last the milk gurgled, changing its tone entirely. Miss Hunter, who had been stirring it briskly all the while, commented with a satisfied air,

0: You're sweet, aren't you? All right. Pity folks can't be made sweet-tempered as easily as that. She broke an egg into another bowl and whisked it frantically with a fork until it was bubbling suds. Then she mixed the yellow foam into the white foam and stirred in little tin shovels of flour, adding salt. By and by, she mercilessly dropped a spoonful of the mass onto a hot griddle, and lo, a lovely round brown cake, puffy and flaky. As nice as the nicest, smiled Miss Hunter. She drew out her table and spread it with a clean cloth. Then she dashed over to her tiny cupboard and brought out four plates. Had she forgotten that she was only one person? If she had, she was happy over the mistake. She added spoons, forks, knives, and cups, four of each, and made a ridiculous quantity of coffee for one woman. When everything was ready, even to the baking of a great many of the puffy cakes, some of which she buttered and sugared, and some of which she only buttered, she set four chairs around her table. Then she slipped across the hall once more and knocked boldly at the north door. Reuben answered the knock. He laughed when he saw Miss Hunter. "Good morning," he greeted her. "I've got 'em. They're here in my pocket, safe and sound," he said as he dived down for the things she had ordered. "I didn't know but you'd think I went to the North Pole for them. And I started, I guess."
1: "Dear me," said Miss Hunter. "I'd forgotten about the things. It was so long ago. Last year sometime, wasn't it? Happy New Year to you. We began hours early in this house. Now, have they told you that you were going out to breakfast for New Year's morning?"
0: "Why, no, ma'am," said Reuben, astonished. He was just about to introduce his mother to Miss Hunter. Then he laughed. "I'm not getting used to going out to breakfast, even though I've been doing it lately."
1: "Well," said Miss Hunter, joining in his laugh and turning to his mother, "it's the strangest thing. You know, I was up some last night. Since I was kind of sleepy this morning, what did I do but go and mix up the whole of my sour milk? The result is, I've cakes enough for half a dozen families the size of mine. So you'll have to come and help me eat them for New Year's."
0: Of course, they understood her little pretense of being absent-minded, and of course they were polite enough to step over to her pleasant room for breakfast, and indeed grateful for her kindness, and to be happy and enjoy those cakes and those cups of coffee. Mrs. Stone, at least, had not enjoyed such a meal in many a day. "What did I do with my basket?" asked Reuben suddenly, as Miss Hunter helped him to the seventh cake. Strange to say, in spite of his elegant breakfast eaten from real china dishes and with a solid silver fork and spoon, Reuben was hungry. "I had a basket when I came in. Where did I put it?"
1: "You set it behind the stove in our room," said Beth. "I saw it and wondered what was in it."
0: "I don't know myself," declared Reuben, "except it's something that is awful heavy. I didn't know but what it would break my arm after I left the car. I guess I better bring it in and see what it is."
1: A wonderful basket it was. You should have heard the exclamations as Reuben drew out the parcels one by one. He found mince pie cuddled nicely among rows of doughnuts on the top layer, a turkey, dressed and even stuffed, ready for the oven, a dish of cooked cranberries, looking like a great mound of trembling jelly as Reuben uncovered the dish, a large, round, frosted cake, and a chicken pie. Each little niche in the basket was filled in with nuts and candies. On the bottom lay a smooth, thick package that Reuben guessed must be a quilt for the turkey to sleep on. But a paper was pinned to the string, and on the paper, in delicate handwriting, were the words, "For Beth." Beth's trembling fingers picked at the knot until Reuben gave in to her impatience and his own and cut the string. Behold, there was a lovely little fur hood and cape. The cape was not so little either, for it reached below Beth's waist. It was curious to watch how the different members of this family reacted to the surprise. "Oh, oh!" squealed Beth. She jumped up and down and clapped her hands. As a rule, she was a quiet little thing, but she had never in her life had a soft, furry garment to wear, and she thought the hood and cape were so lovely.
0: Mrs. Stone wiped her eyes and said nothing. She was very surprised and glad. She wondered if Miss Hunter's prayer of the night before could have had anything to do with all this.
1: "My sake!" exclaimed Miss Hunter. "Isn't that splendid?" She thought, but did not say, how well the merino in her trunk, when it was made to fit Beth, would look alongside the fur hood and cape. As for Reuben, his eyes held a sparkle that was pleasant to see when one remembered they were shining because of his sister's gift. "She must have been expecting me for at least a week and been getting ready," he said soberly. They all laughed. "We must have New Year's dinner," Mrs. Stone said, rising to the occasion. Then they began to plan. As soon as Miss Hunter found herself counted in, as if she were one of the family, she had her plan ready. "Now, I'll tell you what it is. Your mother was foolish enough to sit up for you last night, and you know you did not get in very early, calling at night. It stands to reason that she doesn't feel quite chipper this morning. What she needs is a good long nap, and she can have it as well as not while I am cooking the dinner. Here's Beth to help me and you, and we'll get the dinner fit for the president, if he needs one more than we do. What do you say?" But here Mrs. Stone shook her head and reminded Miss Hunter that she too was up all night taking care of Mother Perkins. She must be quite as tired as any of them. This, Miss Hunter assured her, was not the case. She was used to it. There was nothing like getting used to things. Her poor father was sick for years and couldn't sleep nights. She would stay up with him part of every night, sometimes all night. She grew so accustomed to having her rest broken that it seemed almost foolish to lie in bed all night. She often got up and sat in a chair a while, just because she could not sleep. She had her own way. The truth is, she was very apt to have. And in another hour or two, the north room was darkened, and poor, tired Mrs. Stone was sound asleep on the bed. She could hardly remember any other weekday when she had actually gone to bed in the middle of the day. In the south room, a delicious smell was already escaping from the oven, where the great turkey began to make little sputtery comments. Beth and Miss Hunter were washing the dishes used for cooking and chatting together as if they had always known and liked each other. A royal dinner they had in that south room about 2 o'clock on the same day. Miss Hunter did not tell them of the great dinners she had been in the habit of managing on New Year's days, but her cooking told the story to Mrs. Stone just as well as though she had spoken. Not until late in the afternoon, when the dishes were washed, the party over, and the guest had returned home, did Reuben unfold the piece of paper and show his mother what was hidden away in it. He had looked before and been so astonished that he had closed it quickly and shoved it down to the bottom of his pocket. Since then, he had gone over every inch of the night, up to the time when he fell into that bed made of down to rest a minute. He had answered 100 questions from the curious Beth about the rooms and the table and the pictures and the piano. So now at last he said, "And see here, Mother, here's something else I got." Then he placed the paper in her lap and slowly unfolded it. And behold, a $10 gold piece lay shining in it. On the inside of the paper, in the same pretty hand that had written Beth's name, was penned, "For the brave man of the house, to help him in the support of his family." "I told her," Reuben explained, "that I had a family to support. I said you had to work hard now, but one of these days I meant for you to sit in a silk dress in a big armchair and not do a single thing." Well, of course, I didn't tell her exactly that, but she asked me questions and I told her what I wanted to do. The Stone family had more planning to do. It actually took hours to decide about that wonderful gleaming bit of gold. Reuben was in favor of paying a great deal of rent in advance and thus having that off their minds for a while. "I hate rents," he said with energy. "You won't catch me paying any when I'm a man." Then he was for buying a ton of coal and a barrel of flour. But his mother reminded him that it was growing late in the season. If the rest of the winter should be mild, they might not need a whole ton to carry them through to the days when chips and blocks of wood from new buildings would help boil their potatoes. And there was certainly no place for a barrel of flour to stand. So finally, with a little sigh, which he covered up as soon as possible, he laid the $10 in her hands. "Well, Mother, there it is. I suppose the best way is to keep it and use it when you need it, just as you have always done. Only I would like to get the mean old rent paid off for a few weeks ahead. I'd just like the fun of going to Mr. Grimsby, handing it out and getting a receipt. He always acts as though he was sure we were going to cheat him out of it this time." One other thing made Reuben sigh. Even on that happy New Year's Day, of course he told his mother about the saloon and the offer of business. When he had finished his story, she looked sober. Something in her face disappointed him. "Didn't I do right, Mother?" he asked her eagerly. "You wouldn't have me go into such a business, would you?" "Oh, I don't know," she admitted in a troubled tone. "We are very poor, and you and Beth both need clothes. We need almost everything in the way of provisions. It is the first chance you have had." "Poor folks mustn't be too particular, I suppose. It will do for the rich to have principles, but it costs too much for us." "Yes, but Mother," Reuben said with a distressed face, "I should have had to wait on men with brandy and wine and all those vile things. You surely wouldn't have had me do that." "Why, you needn't have drunk any yourself. As for waiting on other people, somebody will do that if you don't. There will be just as much of it drunk. I don't see but that you might as well get the pay as anyone." Poor, troubled Reuben. His mother's words did not shake his resolution in the least. Miss Hunter had burst that bubble by what she said about selling poison. But it was hard not to have her approve of his actions, as she had almost always done before this. "I thought you would be glad," he muttered quietly, "but I couldn't have done it anyhow because I made a promise about that." "A promise?" said his mother. "Who did you promise?"
2: "I promised myself last night, when I was riding along beside that drunken man just before we crossed the track."
1: And in spite of its being broad daylight, with him safe at home with his mother, Reuben gave a little shiver. Today, on Christian Classics, we have been reading from the book The Man of the House by Isabella MacDonald Alden. This book was published by Creation House Publishers, copyright 1993.
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6: With SRN News, I'm Jason Walker. Both sides admit there are differences to be ironed out, but all in all, it's been described as a very successful summit as President Trump now wings his way home from China. Some of the positives, President Xi Jinping pledging not to supply Iran with any military hardware, and China has ordered some 200 airplanes from Boeing. President Trump says he admires the diplomatic relationship that he has with the Chinese leader.
7: "He's a man I respect greatly, become really a friend. We've known each other now 11 years, almost 12 years. That's a long time. And we've settled a lot of different problems that other people wouldn't have been able to settle. And the relationship is a very strong one."
6: And the president has extended an invitation to the Chinese leader to visit the United States in September. While the world has focused on the visit to China, Russia has been blasting Ukraine for a third straight day, massive drone and missile strikes.
8: "With Kyiv being the target in the most latest attack, it caused part of a residential building to completely collapse. Emergency workers are still trying to uncover bodies from underneath the rubble. Ukrainian President Zelensky said that in the last 36 hours alone, Russia has launched over 1,500 drones across Ukraine. This particular attack comes as U.S. President Donald Trump visits Chinese leader Xi Jinping, and Ukrainian officials are interpreting this attack as a response to that visit.
6: And an update on that story. Now, officials say at least 24 people have been killed, most of them civilians. That includes three small children. This is SRN News.
9: Proverbs 1, verses 8 and 9 is the passage of Scripture to memorize this week. My son, hear the instruction of thy father, and forsake not the law of thy mother, for they shall be an ornament of grace unto thy head, and chains about thy neck. Proverbs 1, verses 8 and 9.

Another hour of God-honoring music and Bible teaching is on your radio here at the Bible Broadcasting Network, BBN. Ed Phillips with you. This is my final hour for today. Is this your prayer? Is it a regular prayer of yours? And I'm asking myself that question as well. Have thine own way, Lord. Five words. Have thine own way, Lord. Yes, Lord, my life is yours. I belong to you and you alone. And it's all about you and your will. Not my will, but your will be done in my life, in your life. Have thine own way, Lord.

Here's a great quote from Dwight L. Moody. He said, "The study of God's word brings peace to the heart. In it, we find a light for every darkness, life in death, the promise of our Lord's return, and the assurance of everlasting glory."

Words of Praise with Dr. Donald Hubbard straight away in just a few minutes, 5:30, 4:30 Central Time. And then, in just about an hour or so, Dr. J. Allen Blair will be here with Glad Tidings. This song is entitled Redeeming Love.

0: Hello there. Welcome to Words of Praise, a verse-by-verse Bible study program with Dr. Donald R. Hubbard as the Bible teacher. I'm Jeff Apthorpe, your host, hoping that you are looking forward to this time in God's Word. We are looking at a significant passage from the book of Acts. If you have a Bible close by, it may be helpful to have it open to chapter 16 as we study along with Dr. Hubbard.
1: You remember that Paul and Silas, accompanied by the beloved physician, Dr. Luke, are in Philippi in the second missionary journey of the Apostle Paul. Here they were confronted by a clear case of demon possession. A young girl had a spirit of Python, it says in Greek. It was a spirit of divination, whereby she brought profit to those who controlled her by her ability to foretell the future. She followed after Paul and his party by saying, "These men are the servants of the Most High God, which show unto us the way of salvation." As this continued, Paul's heart became grieved, and so he finally turned and said to the spirit who possessed this young girl, "I command thee in the name of Jesus Christ to come out of her." The result was that the demon was exorcised from the girl. But when Paul exorcised the demon, there was set in motion a sequence of events that would bring difficulty and hardship for the apostle and for his co-laborers in the gospel. Sometimes the Christian must pay a price for doing what is right. Have you not found that that is true? Frequently we discover that when we take a position of what is right, when we stand for the truth, when we stand for righteousness, there is set in motion against us all kinds of hardships, hostilities, accusations, and frustrations. It is almost as though that we come under personal attack from the forces of Satan himself because we desire to stand for the truth. The Lord Jesus, in his Sermon on the Mount, indicated that this would happen to us, but in the midst of it we would have a sense of blessedness or happiness. Jesus said, "Blessed are they which are persecuted for righteousness' sake, for theirs is the kingdom of heaven. Blessed are you when men shall revile you and persecute you, and shall say all manner of evil against you falsely for my sake. Rejoice and be exceeding glad, for great is your reward in heaven, for so persecuted they the prophets which were before you." Matthew chapter 5, verses 10 through 12. Paul would now enter into the truth of that which our Lord Jesus Christ said in his Sermon on the Mount. While the physical circumstances may oppress us, the peace and joy and contentment which are the believers can never be taken away. "The joy of the Lord is our strength," Nehemiah 8:10. And that is so true. For the joy of the Lord is that which encourages us, that which enlightens us, and that which enhances us as we have our ministry in the cause of Jesus Christ. When those who controlled the life of this young girl saw that their hope of gain was gone, then they brought accusation against Paul and his party. There are those who desire to make a profit, no matter what the way in which they make the profit, and no matter how many lives are damaged by their profit motivation. We have seen that back then. We also see it today. Think of the drug traffic, the pornography traffic. Think of all of the ways in which individuals today seek to gain a profit, no matter what kind of damage they do to the life, to the soul, to the body, to the home, to the nation itself. All we have to do is take a look at the present gambling craze that is sweeping across our country to see visible evidence of the truth of that statement which I have just uttered. Now, these who controlled the life of this young girl, when their prophet was gone, they turned and wreaked vengeance upon Paul, and frequently we discover that those who have been instrumental in preventing or restraining evil have to pay a price for it. It is true in our day. Many times those who raise their voice in protest against the wickedness of our day pay a great personal price. There are leading figures in our nation today who have had to pay a tremendous price because they have taken a stand for righteousness, they have taken a stand for God and the Bible, they have taken a stand for the forces of the Lord, and for that, the persecution upon them has indeed been intense. Well, they caught Paul and Silas, verse 19 says, and drew them into the marketplace unto the rulers. The marketplace, of course, would be where most of the people of that community would have been gathered together. The rulers were there. And notice the tremendously unjust charges brought against Paul and his party. They brought them to the magistrates, verse 20, saying, these men, being Jews, do exceedingly trouble our city. Now there are two things that we need to call to your attention in our understanding of verse 20. Number one is, this was an anti-Semitic statement. They based their vehemence against Paul and Silas on the basis of the fact that they were Jews. And thus they used the Jew as the target for the wrath which they had in their heart. The accusation, of course, was true. Paul and Silas were Jews. But of course, what they had done was that they had not troubled the city. They had brought freedom and liberty to the life of one girl. But those who wanted to keep others in bondage, those who wanted to keep others under their own control, strongly resisted and strongly resented the liberating power of the name of Jesus Christ. And so their accusation was, these men, being Jews, do exceedingly trouble our city. No, it was not Paul who was troubling the city. Rather, it was these men who were troubling the city, and Paul was simply correcting an abuse. Their continued accusation was, and teach customs which are not lawful for us to receive, neither to observe, being Romans. They evidently persuaded the multitude, and the magistrates, too, were carried along with the magnetism of the moment. And so the multitude rose up together against them, and the magistrates rent off their clothes and commanded to beat them. And when they had laid many stripes upon them, they cast them into prison, charging the jailer to keep them safely. So the price was having to be paid, and the price was persecution from the hands of those who cared not for God, who cared not for righteousness, who cared not for the souls of men. Paul and Silas went through this beating together. Their backs were raw with the stripes which were laid upon them. And not only that, but they were thrown into prison. And to be thrown into prison back in that day meant to suffer the utmost in privation and difficulty. All for the cause of the gospel of Jesus Christ. If you could have gone into that prison cell and would have asked Paul, Paul, if you would have had it all to do over again, if this girl who had been under the control of a demon were following you about, crying out after you, these men are the servants of the Most High God, which show unto us the way of salvation, knowing what you know now, would you have done the same thing? There are those Christians who might have said, in the face of such persecution, no, I would not have done so because of all the difficulty it has brought me personally. But I don't believe that Paul would have said that. Paul was ever one to keep his heart open and honest before God. And more than anything else, the Apostle Paul wanted to serve Jesus Christ, and that meant in fair weather and also in foul weather. Regardless of what the price would be that Paul would have to pay, he would never lower his standards of righteousness in the things of God. He would never retreat from the face of the enemy, no matter how strong. No matter what the personal price that he would be called upon to pay, Paul was willing to pay it for the glory of God and the exaltation of Jesus Christ. Yes, there are prices to be paid for faithful service of the Lord Jesus. For Paul, it meant a beating. For some of us, it may mean the loss of our job. For some of us, it may be the persecution from the hands of others. For others, it may mean the frustration and the enduring of hostilities in the cutting remarks which other people speak and the criticisms which other people offer. The Lord Jesus continually reminded his disciples, that in the world we shall have tribulation. Jesus said, But be of good cheer, for I have overcome the world. The inner peace and tranquility of the believer is not, I repeat, is not dependent upon the circumstances under which he lives. Rather, the peace and tranquility is dependent upon his personal relationship and fellowship with Jesus Christ. So let the roof cave in upon us. Let the bottom drop out. Jesus Christ is there. Now, what would your reaction be if you had endured such hostility, if you had endured such physical pain and such difficulty? Would there have been the temptation in your heart to say, Oh God, you have deserted me? For after all, did not the Lord Jesus Christ promise in Matthew chapter 28 and in verse 20, And lo, I am with you always, even unto the end of the world? What would your reaction be? May our faith be strong, and may our courage be resolute, and may we see with the open eye and the guileless heart

0: May God help us to keep on, keeping on for the things of Christ. Father in heaven, grant to us that courage which is needed in our day and in our time. And Lord, help us to be faithful unto death. May the banner of salvation be lifted high, and may those with whom we come in contact know that we do stand for what is right, what is true, and what is godly. In Jesus' name we pray. Amen.
1: 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Our speaker was Dr. Donald R. Hubbard.

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1: Every person, with God's help and our encouragement, must decide to change. You know, it doesn't happen accidentally. Sometimes it's tough, and we're looking for real answers and solutions that God says, you know, these things are not necessarily going to be what you want them to be. But often the storm brings out the eagles, and the little birds take cover. Sometimes God puts us in the storms of life to make us like the eagle, to bear up under these things, that we might mature. And the great host of witnesses that stand about us, as Hebrews talks about, watching us run the race set before us, as Jesus Christ did, and endured the cross, despised the shame, and forever sat down at the right hand of the Father in heaven. So is the race that you and I have. And life isn't always pleasant and comfortable. Sometimes it puts us in the crossroads of people's lives where we may be embarrassed to stand, but we must stand. Maybe people don't want the gospel, and they don't want to hear it, or have an ITL card placed in their hand, or they don't want to be confronted about eternity. But you know what? We have to. And at BBN, as we program and share the Word of God and have good music, we get oftentimes comments they don't like what we're doing, and take my name off the mailing list, and I don't want to hear this stuff. You're old-fashioned, you're out of it, and out of touch. Well, you know, the Bible is just as current today as the day it was written, and it's really more up-to-date than the morning newspaper. In fact, it tells you what's going to come in the future. So that's why we share the Book of Books, and God is way ahead of the current contemporary world. And when we're on with Him, in touch with Him, and following His Word day by day, believe me, folks, we're really the only ones that are really in touch with what's coming and what's happening day by day. And His grace and His Word and His love and His patience and His mercy and His peace are all yours if you simply claim them and take them to be yours to walk with.

That'll do it for another go-round here in the BBN studio. Thank you for being with me, and I encourage you to keep right on listening. More good Christian music and Bible teaching on the way. 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Now the God of hope fill you with all joy and peace in believing, that ye may abound in hope through the power of the Holy Ghost. Well, until next time, my friend, this is Ed Phillips saying, so long for now.

Hello there, friend, and welcome to the Music Room here at the Bible Broadcasting Network. Bennett Roberts here, and I will be joining you today. Some great Christian music and more radio programming coming up.

Well, a good Thursday morning to you, friend, from the Bible Broadcasting Network. And thank you for joining me here. And just recently, I heard this idea, and I'd like to share it with you, that we live in a day where there is perhaps the most noise that has ever been. Now, I don't just mean loud, I mean things that are grabbing for your attention, whether it's your phone, whether it's the news, whether it is a hobby. They are all readily available to us nearly all the day long. Endless amounts of advertisements and content creators and all of these things just wanting a second of your attention so that way you will come back to them later. And I just heard from my pastor who said this recently that with all of this present in our day, is it a wonder that we think we cannot hear God when all of these things are screaming for our attention? It is more important than ever to simply lay them aside, to silence everything else, so that way we are in communication with the only one who matters, with our Lord, with our Savior. Listen for His voice today.

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Maybe it was a song that touched your heart in a difficult moment, or it was wise words from one of our programs. Would you let us know? 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That's P.O. 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

0: Can your ear talk to you? The answer next on today's Creation Moment. And now, here's our Creation Moment host, Ian Taylor.
1: Can your ear talk to you? New research seems to show that your ear actually generates sound that echoes whatever you hear. Startled scientists are making new discoveries that appear to show that we have hearing aids built into our ears. When sound hits the eardrums, the vibrations move bones within the ear, causing a bone called the stapes to vibrate. These vibrations are translated into pneumatic pressure within the cochlea. The oscillating pressure is picked up by tiny inner hairs in the cochlea that vibrate with the sound. Researchers have learned that outer hair cells within the cochlea respond to the incoming signals by generating audible sounds that can be picked up by tiny microphones. The sounds are generated as the hairs dance up and down in tune with the incoming sound, just like the cone of a loudspeaker. The effect is that the ear echoes the incoming sound a few thousandths of a second after it enters the ear. The echo generated within the cochlea is not necessary for hearing. However, scientists suspect that this feedback system helps people smoothly hear sounds that range from soft to loud. Some scientists have voiced their skepticism about these astonishing findings. Our ability to hear sound is much more elegant in design than scientists ever expected. The technically precise details of the ear's design discredit all claims that the ear could have evolved.
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I sing the mighty power of God, that whose very words are able to knock those off their feet. The power of God that was able to stop the sun in the middle of the sky, so that Israel could battle all day and all night, but it stayed there. The power of God that relinquished control of the most powerful man in the world, of Pharaoh, after plague upon plague was upon that land, the water that turned to blood, the land covered with locusts and frogs and all of these diseases, all of these terrible things. The word of God that formed the very earth that we inhabit, the mountains, the seas, the rivers, and everything that is on this earth.

0: You found an oasis, a special place of rest in the Word of God. 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
1: If you are a follower of Jesus Christ, how many people have you led to the Lord since you got saved? Maybe you've never led anybody to Christ. Have you really tried? Do you recall that Jesus said, "Ye shall be witnesses unto me"? How can we be witnesses if we never witness?
2: Is your delight in the law of the Lord, as Psalm 1 verse 2 says? I hope so. It's a prerequisite for bearing spiritual fruit, fruit that will last. Good day. I'm Ed Phillips, and I warmly welcome you to Glad Tidings with Dr. J. Allen Blair. Following some music, Dr. Blair will teach us from God's Word. So let's listen and learn together and become better fruit bearers for God.

There is a part of a verse of Scripture in Isaiah that every Christian ought to take to heart. Listen to what is said in the latter part of Isaiah chapter 51, verse 7. Fear ye not the reproach of men, neither be ye afraid of their revilings. Now some of God's people are guilty of failing to take a bold stand for Jesus Christ, for fear of what others might think or say. Many millions more people might be believers in Jesus Christ today if all the Lord's people had been fearless in sharing the gospel. What does it matter what people might say or think? The important question is, what does God think? The Bible tells us that we are not to be men-pleasers, but rather we to obey God and do His bidding, whatever the cost. What mighty conquests have been made for the glory of God by those who were fearless in their witness for Christ. A wealthy businessman bought a hotel in Fort Lauderdale. He wanted to use it as a testimony for the Lord Jesus Christ. One of the first things he did was to change the cocktail lounge into an orange juice bar. Formerly, this room of the hotel had been one of the most popular rooms in the entire hotel. Someone told the owner he would never make it in this fashionable resort city if he were to change the cocktail lounge. Well, he replied, "I may go broke, but above all else, I want to do what God wants me to do." The change was made, and during the opening months of operation, January, February, and March, his was the only hotel in Fort Lauderdale with a no vacancy sign every night. You may be sure, when God is put first, when He is honored, when we take an uncompromising stand for Him, He will take care of us, as He always does. He never fails. Paul declares in 2 Timothy chapter 2, verse 12, "If we suffer, we shall also reign with Him. If we deny Him, He also will deny us." Let's not deny Jesus Christ. Now, we don't have to deny Him as Peter did, openly and boldly, but by our failure to bear a clear-cut witness for the Savior, we are denying Christ. A worthwhile admonition appeared in a business magazine. Don't be afraid to go out on the limb. Isn't that where the fruit is? If you and I don't go out on the limb for Christ, we won't have any fruit. We shall be empty-handed if we fail to put away our likes and dislikes, living selfishly, there will be no fruit for Christ. Sometimes it will be necessary for us to speak out strongly against evil. What if the Apostle Paul had not spoken out in this manner? Probably we would have only Ephesians and Philippians, and only parts of those. We need to stand up for the truth and not only preach the gospel, but defend the gospel. Our Lord made a prophetic statement before His death. We read it in Matthew chapter 26, verse 31. He said to His disciples, "All of you shall be offended because of Me this night." As the Lord Jesus clearly foresaw His sorrow, He also foresaw the temptations which would confront His disciples. Thus, as they sat on the shady slopes of Olivet, He said, "All of you shall be offended because of Me this night." Only a few words, but how they must have disturbed the disciples. Each one of them, except Judas, was sure that he would follow Christ whatever happened. It must have caused Jesus much inner pain to forecast this frailty to His followers. But Jesus never hesitated to tell the truth in warning them in love. Obviously, the same warning is for you and for me. We overlook the offense of the cross. We fear we shall offend people or hinder our friendship. Listen, let's be faithful to Christ, whatever the result. Do you realize that hardly 2 hours after Christ had said, "All ye shall be offended because of Me this night," each one of the disciples had been offended because of Him? Let's learn the lesson. God gives us opportunities to witness for Him. And like the disciples of old, we fail to honor the Lord as we should. Ephesians 6, verse 10 says, and also verse 11,
Finally, my brethren, be strong in the Lord and in the power of his might. Put on the whole armor of God, that ye may be able to stand against the wiles of the devil. We are to be strong in the Lord, not in ourselves, for this is impossible. But trusting God and asking him for grace, we are to pray that he will speak through us. We are to boldly and courageously take our stand for him. Some years ago, during a brief period when Spain had religious freedom, a faithful servant of God was asked to speak at a meeting of 2,000 men. He was told that he could speak on anything but religion, with the warning that if he mentioned anything having to do with religion, he would be stoned to death. He prayed much about this, and when the time arrived, he started his speech by saying, "Now I was told that if I speak on religion, I will be stoned. Well, gentlemen, get your stones ready, for I cannot speak about anything else." Then he went on to tell his audience that what they understood as religion was not salvation. He proceeded to tell the story of his conversion. He held the men spellbound for over an hour, and when he closed, there was complete silence for a few minutes, then a roar of applause. Hear me. When we listen to God rather than people, and then speak forth the message of God, you may be sure that the Lord will glorify himself. This reminds me of God's servants in the book of Acts. Peter and John had been commanded by the civil authorities not to speak or teach in the name of Jesus Christ. But listen to their reply in Acts chapter 4, verse 20. "For we cannot but speak the things which we have seen and heard." Further, we read in this same chapter in verse 33, "And with great power gave the apostles witness of the resurrection of the Lord Jesus, and great grace was upon them all." How do you account for this unusual power and fearlessness to proclaim Christ? I believe the answer is found in Acts chapter 1, verse 8, where the Lord Jesus said, "Ye shall receive power after that the Holy Spirit has come upon you, and ye shall be witnesses unto me, both in Jerusalem and in all Judea and in Samaria and unto the uttermost part of the earth." Wherever these men went, with an undaunted courage filled with the Spirit of God, they boldly proclaimed Christ. Suppose all Christians were doing this in our day. Suppose the superficial kind of Christianity that many people possess were to become the real thing. Suppose the false were to die out, and suddenly we were to yield to God and become filled with the Spirit. Who could foretell the results? We read further of the disciples in the book of Acts, chapter 8, verse 4, "Therefore they that were scattered abroad went everywhere preaching the word." Suppose all who named the name of Jesus Christ were going everywhere preaching the word. I tell you, this would be a different kind of world in which we are now living. Hearts would be turned to God. Lives would be changed. Corruption, graft, and crime, along with prostitution, drugs, alcohol, immorality,

0: yield to your control. For those who are lost, may they find peace in Christ today as they receive him as Savior and Lord. I pray in his name. Amen.
1: Bearing spiritual fruit, fruit that really lasts, means taking in and meditating on God's Word daily. 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I hope the Glad Tidings program is helping you in getting better grounded in your walk with the Lord. 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Would you take a bit of time to send us a short note at P.O. 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Glad Tidings with Dr. J. Allen Blair is a production of the Bible Broadcasting Network. 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

Looking at a word for today from New Morning Mercies by Paul Tripp. One of the reasons God has called us to gather together regularly is that we are so forgetful. We forget who God is and endeavor to live based on our own merit and strength. We forget who we are and the empirical evidence that we lay down every day of our desperate need for redeeming grace. We forget how broken is the world in which we live. So we live with unrealistic expectations and naivete toward temptation. We forget how magnificent our resources are in Christ, how complete His provision is, and how precious it is that He is always near. We forget how wise, encouraging, protective, and freeing God's Word is. We forget that we have not only been blessed to be recipients of God's grace, but have been called to be tools of that grace in the lives of others. We forget that life can never be found in the physical creation. We forget that we have been created to live for a glory that is bigger than our own, and for a kingdom that is greater than what we would construct on our own. Yes, we need to gather again and again, and through worship, preaching, and mutual fellowship to remember what we would otherwise forget.

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1: With SRN News, I'm Rich Thomason in Washington. Final round of talks between President Trump and Chinese President Xi is wrapped up over tea and lunch. The two leaders with their senior aides and translators in tow huddled for 3 hours as Mr. Trump completed his three-day visit to China. And President Trump says he looks forward to welcoming his Chinese counterpart to Washington for a state visit in the fall.
2: We're going to lay it on the line, and we're going to have... You're gonna walk away, hopefully very impressed, like I'm very impressed with China. And I just want to end by saying thank you very much. It's been really a great couple of days. Thank you very much.
1: The two sides claim important progress stabilizing U.S.-China relations, even as deep differences persist between the world's two biggest powers. The Taiwan question looms large, along with the Iran situation. Ukrainian President Zelensky says several children are among the two dozen people killed in a Russian missile strike on a Kiev apartment building. The nation's highest court has spoken. An abortion drug will remain available while a lawsuit over its availability plays out in the courts.
3: The Supreme Court preserved women's access to a drug used in the most common method of abortion. The order allows women to continue obtaining the drug mifepristone at pharmacies or through the mail without an in-person visit to a doctor. The justices granted emergency requests from makers of mifepristone who are appealing a federal appeals court ruling that would require women to see a doctor in person and halt delivery of the drug through the mail. The Federal Food and Drug Administration, which first approved mifepristone for use in abortion in 2000, stopped requiring in-person visits 5 years ago. I'm Lisa Dwyer.
1: Dow futures down 296 points. This is SRN News.
4: 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My son, hear the instruction of thy father, and forsake not the law of thy mother. For they shall be an ornament of grace unto thy head, and chains about thy neck. Proverbs 1, 8 and 9. This has been the good news. Be sure to share it today.
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6: 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They are to stand still. God will be the one that will move in their behalf. And my friend, you can't lift a little finger to work out your salvation. All you have to do is to accept what God has done for you. The Lord shall fight for you, and ye shall hold your peace. That's the wonderful thing for us. It's God who worked. It's God who wrought our salvation.
5: 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If

Further thoughts from New Morning Mercies. One of the things we forget is that the major big deal war in our lives is not a war with things outside us. It's the war that still rages inside. In every situation, location, and relationship, there is a war for control of our hearts. This is the war of wars, because we were made by God to live out of our hearts. This means that what rules our hearts shapes our words and actions. No, the war is more foundational than any of these material things. It is captured by 2 Corinthians 5:15. He died for all, that those who live might no longer live for themselves, but for him who for their sake died and was raised. Will we live for ourselves, reducing life down to our wants, feelings, needs, demands? Or will we live for God? It all sounds so theological, but it is very practical.

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Welcome, friend, to the Bible Quiz here on the Bible Broadcasting Network. Bennett Roberts here, and today I'll be giving you the answer for our Bible Quiz question, as well as another question for you to answer before our time tomorrow. And getting into it, our theme for this week has been, as the proverb says, questions that deal with the book of Proverbs in Scripture. And our question for today was this. Which chapter of the book of Proverbs has this as its final verse? The horse is prepared against the day of battle, but safety is of the Lord. Which chapter of Proverbs has that as its final verse? And I trust you'll have your answer ready after I read this question one more time. Which chapter of the book of Proverbs has this as its final verse? The horse is prepared against the day of battle, but safety is of the Lord. Which chapter of Proverbs is that verse found as its last verse? So that is the last verse of which chapter of Proverbs? And I trust that you have your answer ready now. Here it is. That verse is found as the last verse of chapter 21 of Proverbs. Chapter 21 of Proverbs. And we can move on now to our next question for over the weekend. Here it is. Fill in the blanks to this verse. Two blanks, and consequently two words are missing from this verse. What are they? Fill in the blanks. Let not blank and blank forsake thee. Bind them about thy neck. Write them upon the table of thine heart. Fill in the blanks to that verse. Two words were missing. What are they? Fill in the blanks to that verse. Here it is again. Fill in the blanks. Let not blank and blank forsake thee. Bind them about thy neck. Write them upon the table of thine heart. Fill in the blanks to that verse. There's two words missing. What are they? And I'll read that verse, rather, and that question one more time for today's Bible quiz. Fill in the blanks to this verse. Let not blank and blank forsake thee. Bind them about thy neck. Write them upon the table of thine heart. Two words missing from that verse, and it's your job to find out which words those are before our next Bible quiz about this time on Monday. And thank you so much for tuning in to the Bible Quiz.

Further thoughts from New Morning Mercies. Every day you attach the hopes and dreams of your heart, your satisfaction, and your joy to something. 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You are either looking for life in the creation and are on your way to crushing disappointment, or you are looking to the Creator and are on your way to lasting peace of heart. 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
1: With SRN News, I'm Rich Thomason in Washington. The Trump-Xi summit is history, with Mr. Trump now on his way back home from China.
2: President Donald Trump left Beijing Friday following a final meeting with Chinese President Xi Jinping.
3: This has been an incredible visit. I think a lot of good has come of it. We've made some fantastic trade deals, great for both countries.
4: This is the final
2: Xi described the 2 days of meetings as historic and landmark. Before their closed-door lunch, Xi gave Trump a tour of Zhongnanhai, the former Imperial Gardens, which is now the seat of power. Trump says Xi told him that China wants to help negotiate an end to the Iran war and a reopening of the Strait of Hormuz. And he says Xi assured him that China would not provide Iran with military equipment. I'm Donna Water.
1: President Trump says he has not yet decided on whether a major U.S. arms sale to Taiwan can go through. China opposes the transaction and has made its feelings known in no uncertain terms. While global attention focuses on the U.S.-China summit, Russia steps up its assault on its neighbor.
5: Ukraine's President Zelensky said that a Russian missile attack on a Kyiv apartment building the previous day has killed 24 people. That includes three teenagers.
1: And that's correspondent Samia Kulab. CIA Director John Ratcliffe has paid a visit to Cuba. State media reports high-level Cuban government officials held talks with Ratcliffe, assuring him that Cuba poses no security threat to the United States. The communist island suffers a severe energy crisis in the midst of a U.S. blockade. On Wall Street, the Dow futures are down 270 points. NASDAQ futures off 380 points. This is SRN News.
6: Our good news memory verses for this week are found in Proverbs 1, verses 8 and 9. My son, hear the instruction of thy father, and forsake not the law of thy mother, for they shall be an ornament of grace unto thy head, and chains about thy neck. Proverbs 1, 8 and 9. This has been the good news. Be sure to share it today.
7: The thief comes only to steal and kill and destroy. I have come that they may have life. John chapter 10, verse 10.
8: Welcome to today's encouragement from Our Daily Bread. 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
7: I opened my online banking app and discovered two withdrawals, over $500 each, which I hadn't made. Panicked, I called the bank and discovered my identity had been stolen. With the bank's help, I was able to reinstate my good standing, but the experience taught me to be alert to prevent such thefts in the future. In John chapter 10, verse 10, Jesus warns that the thief comes only to steal and kill and destroy. Rebuking religious leaders who opposed him for healing on the Sabbath, Jesus revealed their motive to steal, kill, and destroy. Our spiritual enemy, Satan, plots to steal our understanding of God's grace and the freedom Jesus' death provides for us. Hope and help come earlier in the passage where Jesus described himself as the Good Shepherd who calls his sheep by name. The Good Shepherd's sheep will run away from a thief because they do not recognize a stranger's voice. We sometimes find ourselves victimized by the evil in our world, but our loving God invites us into a practice of discernment where we learn to recognize and avoid the voice of our enemy who wants to steal, kill, and destroy. As we tune our ears to the voice of our Good Shepherd, we can trust him to lead us to life to the full. Today's encouragement was provided by Our Daily Bread Ministries.

Friend, we go through our lives hoping that we can have a secure spot, hoping that we can trust in what we are doing, what we believe in, what we just go on day to day. And when we take a look at our lives and the Word of God, we realize that there is only one thing that is truly lasting, only one thing that has the longevity to survive and stand the test of time, and that is Jesus Christ.

Friend, you may be trying to deepen your understanding of God's word, of his promises. It is, after all, mandated in Scripture that we should be constantly in his word. We should be praying, we should be reading our Bible, growing in the fruit of the Spirit. Well, a great resource that you can use is BBN's Bible Institute, a completely free Bible education from teachers selected by BBN. 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You get to decide how much you further yourself, or if you just like to do a page at a time, so to speak. And with courses of varying difficulties, it is a great resource for somebody who is just now getting into God's Word, or somebody who has studied for many years. So again, the BBN Bible Institute, a completely free Bible resource for you.

0: Take a minute from your busy schedule and meditate with me over a great spiritual truth. Recently, I saw some cyclists pedaling up a hill. On closer observation, I discovered that it was a bicycle built for two. Together, they pedaled and slowly climbed the steep hill. As I rode by them in my car, I thought of this spiritual truth. It takes teamwork and cooperation to move forward for God. When there's cooperation, God's work goes forward, otherwise it goes backward. The Apostle Paul wrote in 1 Corinthians chapter 3 and verse 6, I planted, Apollos watered, but God gave the increase. Then in verse 9 he wrote, For we are laborers together with God. Laboring together in God's work is the key. Teamwork. Unity. Think for a moment. What would have happened to the cyclist if neither wanted to pedal? Their forward uphill progress would cease, and they would start going backward. Or if one quit, the other would have to work twice as hard, would soon tire, and little progress would be made. But when they both pedaled, they shared the load and went forward. So, dear friend, this is the way it is in God's work. We must become laborers together with God, or His work will suffer and souls will die in sin. This is Bryant Nelson closing with a word from the Psalms. Selah. Meditate on this.
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Friend, it's easy to feel discouraged by the thoughts of past failures, of challenges that we just couldn't overcome, that brought us down to our knees and made us cry out in desperation, thinking that we could not help ourselves. But also remember, friend, that when we fall, the next step is to rise again. How great an encouragement it is to see those people in Scripture who did fall, who did mess up, and they were still able to be used by God in a mighty way. Even one of Jesus' disciples, after he had perhaps done the worst thing he could have, maybe not the worst thing, but denying his own Savior, who he said he would die for. Just a few days earlier, he was renouncing him. He was saying, "I do not even know the man. I will curse his name." That is what Peter said, and still after that, he went on to proclaim the name of Jesus throughout much of the world. You can look at the Apostle Paul, too. He did not always start out as a devoted follower of Jesus. No, he was persecuting Christians, casting them in prison, even killing them. But then he experienced a change, and the mercy and grace and love of God flowed over him the same as it did Peter. And they were once again on the right track.

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1: So here, right in the middle of the synagogue, in front of everybody, there's recreated tendon, blood flow, muscle mass. Verse 11 tells us these Pharisees are now discussing with one another what they might do to Jesus, how they are going to kill Jesus. The hypocrisy of that irony. There's a man that you've helped who's in pain. You're breaking the law. You're eating raw grain on the Sabbath. Horror of horrors, you know. But we're going to kill you. Never mind, thou shalt not kill.

0: As you know, Jesus and the Pharisees were frequently at odds. They made all kinds of accusations about Jesus, and Jesus challenged them for their pride and their lack of faith. Today, we're going to examine one of those encounters. An encounter when Jesus' life-transforming ministry came head-to-head with a Pharisee's religious technicalities. Here's the issue. How could Jesus claim to live a perfect life if the religious leaders could accuse him of not following the Sabbath? Stay with us as Stephen Davey teaches from Luke chapter 6 and a message called Lord of the Sabbath and Everything Else.
1: One of my commentators on the text before us told the story of a group of middle school boys who were being given a tour of the church sanctuary by the senior pastor. He was regaling them with the meaning behind the stained glass windows and the pews and the different decorative elements they could see, and he just kind of droned on and on and on. Finally, they were in the lobby, and one boy noticed a plaque, some sort of memorial plaque hanging on the wall. It was a long list of names, and he asked the pastor who they were, and the pastor said they were members of the church who had died in the service, and the boy asked, which service, the 9:30 or 11? I didn't think that was funny either. It reminded me of the truth that people can be spiritually cold, comatose, while at the same time never miss a service. There's a vast difference between a religious experience and spiritual substance. There's a vast difference between the traditions of man and the truth of God. And that really becomes the point of where we find ourselves. Let me invite you to take your copy of the New Testament and go back with me to the Gospel by Luke. We're now in chapter 6, and this is really going to be the point that Jesus reinforces. But while you're turning, let me inform you that this is going to also be the moment in the Lord's public ministry when the gloves come off. The conflict between the religious leaders and Jesus is going to boil over here in chapter 6. We're at verse 1. On a Sabbath, while he was going through the grain fields, his disciples plucked and ate some heads of grain, rubbing them in their hands. But some of the Pharisees said, "Why are you doing what is not lawful to do on the Sabbath?" Now let me set this up. The religious leaders of his day believed Israel was under the rule of Roman subjugation, the Roman Empire, because the Jewish people were not serious enough about keeping the Sabbath. They weren't keeping the rules. In fact, rabbis were teaching the nation that Messiah would not, could not come. He would not come for them. He would not release them. He would not arrive until they kept perfectly the Sabbath. So this is not a trivial matter. I mean, this is a matter of national importance. And Jesus isn't helping the cause. Notice again the crux of the matter, verse 2. Why are you doing what is not lawful to do on the Sabbath? What are you doing? Why are you doing what you're not supposed to be doing? Well, what are they doing? They're walking through a wheat field, picking some heads of grain, popping the kernels into their mouths to silence their growling stomachs. Evidently, they'd forgotten to pack a lunch. And the Pharisees pounce. You guys are breaking the law. Well, not really. In fact, the Old Testament law actually allowed hungry people to pull an apple off a branch from somebody's orchard or to pick heads of grain as they're traveling to make a quick meal for their journey. They just can't bring a bushel basket out there and fill it up. Deuteronomy chapter 23. But according to the technicalities of rabbinical law, and they had added thousands of ordinances and laws to the simple commands of God, According to them, when the disciples picked some heads of grain, they were technically reaping. When they rubbed them in their hands to separate the kernels and they blew off the chaff, they were technically winnowing. And when they popped those kernels into their mouths, they were technically eating prepared meals. And the Pharisees cried, "You're breaking the law." No, they're not. Don't miss this here. The Pharisees can no longer tell the difference between their tradition and God's truth. They can't tell the difference. And frankly, they're so caught up with the sound of their own voice, they just assume that whenever they speak, God's speaking. And I love what Jesus does here. He doesn't get into a debate on the nuances and the technicalities of their application or misinterpretation of the law. He basically says, "Well, you know, you mentioned that what we're doing is unlawful. I'm glad you mentioned the law because it kind of brings a passage to my mind. So let's go back to 1 Samuel chapter 21 and let's take a look again at something that happened here. I'm sure you've read it before." Notice Luke 6, verse 3. "Have you not read?" I know you've read this. So let's go back there. "Have you not read what David did when he was hungry? He and those who were with him, how he entered the house of God and took and ate the bread of the presence, which is not lawful for any but the priest to eat, but also gave it to those with him. Now only the priests were allowed to eat this bread after it had been replaced, these 12 loaves, with fresh bread there on the table of showbread inside the holy place. Every Sabbath, the priests would take the old loaves and eat them for dinner. But David, who is God's anointed in the service of God, well, with him, the rules are suspended. His hunger is a bigger issue than their regulation." And this passage in 1 Samuel, by the way, also suggests that since the loaves of bread had just been changed, he did this on the Sabbath. But the Pharisees are not about to condemn King David, not a word against him. See, this is the heart of legalism. The Pharisees are going to use Scripture to justify whatever they want to justify and condemn whatever they want to condemn. But Jesus isn't going to let them play games with God's word. So what we're going to watch, he sort of puts them in a hermeneutical headlock here and effectively says, "Look, if you don't condemn David for eating consecrated bread, you're not going to condemn us for eating raw grain." By the way, in this little history lesson, Jesus makes ever so slightly the implication of a connection between David, who was God's anointed, and himself, who was God's anointed. And the Pharisees now at this moment are just sort of standing there, you know, with their mouths open, realizing that Jesus just checkmated them, and they're sort of mulling over the implication of this analogy between David, the anointed one, and Jesus, the anointed one. And Jesus lets them, you know, just sort of stew, and then he moves from giving them a little history to dropping the hammer, just giving them a little theology. Verse 5, "And he said to them, 'The Son of Man is Lord of the Sabbath.'" Now, the Son of Man happens to be a favorite expression Jesus uses for himself. It's a messianic title, a favorite title he'll use. And it means that the Son of Man is sovereign over the Sabbath. Now, wait a second. Who created the Sabbath? God did. Genesis chapter 2, at the end of creation week. So Jesus is essentially saying here, "Well, I happen to be the sovereign who created the Sabbath because I'm Lord of it. I'm Lord over it. And the creator is always greater than that which is created. So I'm just announcing to you, I am creator God." Did they get it? Oh, you better believe they got it. You can imagine the shock of this statement. Jesus is essentially saying, "You've taken the Sabbath and you've twisted it all up with your traditions and your laws and your ordinances. Well, I'm going to untangle it. I'm taking it back. It belongs to me." Wow. I am Lord. I am Jehovah. I am Jehovah over that which I created. Now, we're not given their reaction here. I think Luke wants to save it for the next event. So let's go to verse 6. On another Sabbath, note that, it's as if Luke says, well, here we go again. On another Sabbath, he entered the synagogue, and this time he's teaching. And a man was there, his right hand was withered. And the scribes and the Pharisees watched him, Jesus, to see whether he would heal on the Sabbath, so that they might find a reason to accuse him. Mark's gospel, Matthew also includes this, by the way, but Mark's gospel uses language that informs us that this man was not born handicapped. Something had happened that had caused him to lose the use of his right hand. In fact, only Luke, however, being the doctor, tells us which hand it was. It was the right hand, which made his condition all the more perilous. There's a volume in that. So Dr. Luke tells us that his right hand was withered. That Greek term means dried up, atrophied. In other words, his muscles had atrophied. He couldn't extend his fingers. He couldn't grasp a plow. He couldn't hold the tools of a carpenter. He's in desperate condition. In fact, a manuscript from the second century, fragments exist, have survived to this point. It refers actually to this passage and adds the information that this man had been a stonemason. But he had lost his livelihood in an accident, and he was now too ashamed to be a beggar. Couldn't bring himself to begging. I want you to notice here that he's in the synagogue. Isn't that interesting? He's running away from God. In spite of the fact that his livelihood is in desperate need, his career is more than likely over, to that which he'd been apprenticed, to that which he had learned, to that career which had supported his family, that's now in ruin. He's no doubt confused here. He's desperate. But he's in the synagogue. Now again, according to the expanded man-made rules of the Pharisees, the teaching of the rabbis, we got a problem here. This is the Sabbath. And according to them, it was technically unlawful to practice medicine on the Sabbath. Of course it was. Now, I understand in our culture, it's difficult on Sunday, you know, to find a

to heal him would have essentially provided medical relief, and that was against their rules of the Sabbath, so said the Pharisees. And did you catch here in verse 7 that the Pharisees are watching Jesus? In other words, they know this disabled man is in the audience in this worship service, and they know that Jesus enjoys doing some interesting things to disabled people, right? The word for watching, by the way, is a word that means to spy on. One translator writes it woodenly, to watch out of the corner of your eye. So they're in the synagogue, they're in that service, they're not singing, they probably don't enjoy singing. They're not closing their eyes, you know, during prayer. They're not really listening. They didn't come to the synagogue this Sabbath to worship God. They came to spy on Jesus. Kind of makes me wonder why we're here today. Are you spying on someone? Are you here to make up for the way you lived over the weekend? Are you here to feel a little more religious about yourself than you know you really are? Have we come to watch people or to worship God? We can all play the role of Pharisee with great skill and precision. Well, Jesus knew what was going on. And notice he writes, Luke does in verse 8, and he knew their thoughts. I love this. Original construction could be translated, he knew their thoughts all along. He knew it all along. He knew what they were thinking before they had even showed up. He knew what they'd be thinking at this moment. He knew that they thought this was going to be the perfect setup to catch him once again breaking the rules, but Jesus is going to set them up to reveal once again who he was. Verse 8, Luke records, but he knew their thoughts, and he said to the man with the withered hand, come and stand here. And he rose and stood there. Now just slow down. This is going to be a public demonstration. Jesus is not, you know, going to whisper a little word of healing at the end of the service as people are filing out, and this man looks down and goes, whoa, my hand is healed. How'd that happen? Who did that? No, not that at all. This is a stand up in the middle of the congregation, in the middle of the service, so that everybody can, this is going to be great. This is going to be right in their face. It's going to be egg all over, you know, these Pharisees. I mean, how great is this? Go get them, Lord. I love these passages. Well, wait a second. I'm in the flesh. Jesus loved these Pharisees as much as he loved this disabled man. He came to die for them too. This man had a crippled body. They had crippled theology. This man had a withered hand. They had withered hearts. Praise God for the mercy and grace of our Lord. This is actually one more opportunity for them to believe what he meant when he said, I am Lord. I am Jehovah over that which I've created. Now, verse 9. Jesus said to them, okay, here's this guy standing in the middle. I ask you, is it lawful on the Sabbath to do good or to do harm, to save life or to destroy it? Now, it's helpful to understand that Matthew adds to this account that Jesus slips in an illustration about how if one of their sheep fell into a pit, wouldn't they bring it out rather than wait while it suffered in misery? And then Jesus ends that illustration that Matthew records by saying, of how much more value is a man than a sheep? Now get this, especially, by the way, in our generation, from the very lips of the Creator, he says a human being's life is more valuable than an animal's. That's shocking revelation for today, isn't it? So why would you want to relieve the suffering of an animal and not want to relieve the suffering of a human being? Now, at this point, I kind of imagine nobody's breathing. You could hear a pin drop

0: just like when I'm preaching. Verse 10, and after looking around at them all, he said to him, so he's looking at them, his Pharisees, and he says to him, stretch out your hand. And he did so, and his hand was restored. The word for restored means it became like it had been before the accident. Suddenly, not slowly, immediately, you know, not eventually. So here, right in the middle of the synagogue, in front of everybody, there's blood flow, muscle mass recreated, tendon, nerve and joint immediately restored. It's as if somebody blew air into a shriveled up balloon, or like a flat tire that's suddenly filled with air. His hand suddenly fills out, takes shape, just like it had been before. And this place erupts with fury. Verse 11 tells us these Pharisees are now discussing with one another what they might do to Jesus. Matthew adds how they are going to kill Jesus. Imagine the hypocrisy of that irony. Oh, you're breaking the law. There's a man that you've helped who's in pain. You're breaking the law. You're eating raw grain on the Sabbath. Horror of horrors, you know. But we're going to kill you. Never mind, thou shalt not kill. It's possible to appear religious and hide a heart of rebellion against God. I also imagine this place erupting with joy and tears and hugs. This man's family, more than likely among them, an anxious wife, perhaps wondering how they will ever survive the future. He can't hold his stonemason's tools. He refuses to beg. What in the world are we going to do? And suddenly their lives are turned right side up. Miraculously, it's the authority, it's the power of the word of this man who is indeed able to do on the Sabbath and with the Sabbath anything he wants to do. You can't miss the power of his word here. Strikes me, Jesus says to this man, stretch out your hand. And he believed and applied the word of Christ to his life. It will change the rest of his life. What about us? And you know, Jesus said to these Pharisees, have you never read? He will say that often to them. Haven't you read? What he means is, I know you've read it, but you're not getting it. You're reading it, but you're not believing it. You're reading it, but you're not applying it to your own life. It's possible to read the scriptures without applying the scriptures to our lives. It's possible to analyze the text and miss the truth. What is it about God's word that you have difficulty applying to your own heart? Maybe you've come in today and you're finding it difficult to apply the truth of God's faithfulness. God has said, I will never leave you nor forsake you, Hebrews 13:5. Have you never read that? Well, yeah, I've read it. Well, have you applied it? God will never leave me nor forsake me. Have you never read? Are you doubting your salvation? Jesus said, whoever comes to me, I will not cast out, John 6:37. Did you come to him? Yeah, but you know, I'm really not sure I came to him in the right way, or I came with the right words, or I came with the right motive, or if I came with the right spirit of, you know, was I really repentant when I came, or did I really understand exactly what I, you know, meant to do or should do when I came, or if I understood the full impact of what would happen when I came. So did you come to him? He will not cast you out. Have you never read? That's for you. Jesus says to this man, reach out your hand. He can't reach out his hand. His hand doesn't work. His muscles are gone. He probably can't feel his hand, much less move it. Jesus tells him to do something impossible, to go against everything he feels, everything he knows, everything he has become, everything he knows he can't do. Reach out your hand. Can you imagine that moment? And the word of Christ is believed. And in that moment of obedience, he experiences a miraculous occurrence. And everyone in the synagogue, everyone got the point. Jesus is Lord of the Sabbath and everything else.
1: That was Stephen Davey, and this is Wisdom for the Heart. Before we wrap up today's broadcast, I want to take a moment to share something important with you about this ministry. You hear us regularly teaching God's Word, but what you may not always realize is just how far this teaching is reaching. Our ministry is called Wisdom International, and that's intentional. From the very beginning, the goal has been to take the truth of God's Word to the nations, not just across the street, but around the world. And today, that vision is becoming a reality in more ways than ever before. Right now, we have Bible teaching resources available in 14 different languages. That means people can learn God's Word in the format they understand best and in the language they speak every day. Right now, our team is wrapping up our work in putting Stephen's teaching series, The Wisdom Journey, into Russian and Ukrainian. We currently provide teaching in Arabic, Swahili, and Hindi, reaching listeners across North America, the Middle East, East Africa, and South Asia. We also offer resources in Spanish, Portuguese, and Mandarin, connecting people throughout Latin America, Europe, and Asia. Even in places where access to solid biblical teaching is limited. And beyond that, printed resources are being used in Telugu and Kurundi, while The Wisdom Journey is also available in Italian, French, and Turkish. These materials are being used in homes, churches, small groups, prisons, and even in underground gatherings where believers are hungry for truth. And we're not stopping. Our goal is to continue expanding, adding new languages every year so that more people can know what the Bible says, understand what it means, and apply it to their lives. This global outreach is only possible because of the faithful support of listeners like you. If you're already a partner with us, thank you, because you're helping reach people you may never meet in this life. But one day you will. 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And then be sure and join us next time on Wisdom for the Heart.

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1: With SRN News, I'm Rich Thomason in Washington. U.S. support for Taiwan and China's claim on the self-governed island democracy proved a big sticking point in talks between President Trump and Chinese President Xi at their summit in Beijing. Mr. Trump, aboard Air Force One, now heading back home.
2: On Taiwan, he does not want to see a fight for independence because that would be a very strong confrontation. And I heard him out.
3: Are you going to say two words?
2: No, I didn't make a comment on it. I heard him out. I have a lot of respect for him.
1: Mr. Trump says he hasn't decided whether to allow a big American arms sale to Taiwan to go through. Overall, the president says he is pleased with the way the summit went.
2: We had a great stay. It was an amazing period of time. President Xi is an incredible guy. Got along, made a lot of great trade deals, including over 200 planes from Boeing with a promise of 750 planes.
1: Mr. Trump says China is also committed to buying American soybeans. Mr. Trump adds he is looking forward to welcoming his Chinese counterpart to Washington in the fall. The death toll in a Russian attack on a Kiev apartment building has reached 24.
4: Russia has attacked Ukraine with large-scale air attacks in the days following a ceasefire between May 9th and the 11th. Which was something U.S. President Donald Trump had said he had asked Zelensky and Russian President Vladimir Putin to observe.
1: Correspondent Samia Kulab. New U.S. House districts in Florida facing their first test in court. A state judge is set to hear arguments on a request to block the new Republican-friendly districts from being used in the upcoming midterm elections. On Wall Street, the Dow futures down 446 points. NASDAQ futures off 487. This is SRN News.
5: Our good news memory verses for this week are found in Proverbs 1, verses 8 and 9. My son, hear the instruction of thy father, and forsake not the law of thy mother, for they shall be an ornament of grace unto thy head, and chains about thy neck. Proverbs 1, 8 and 9. This has been the good news. 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
6: This is Getting God's Message, and I'm Lud Golds. Being called to shepherd or pastor God's flock is an awesome responsibility. Listen to what God expects of those who shepherd His flock, as found in God's prophecy against the shepherds of Israel in Ezekiel 34. They should take care of the flock, strengthen the weak, heal the sick, bandage the injured, reach out and rescue those who have strayed or been lost. Your leadership over them should be as a servant leader. That's quite a job description. If God's shepherds don't carry out their responsibilities faithfully, the flock will scatter and be prey to the attack of their enemies. When you read the rest of this chapter, it becomes clear that God doesn't forsake His flock if His shepherds do. He deals firmly with His shepherds and holds them accountable, but He promises to do for His flock what He had assigned to His shepherds. He'll be a loving, faithful shepherd to them. It's in this portion where you have the well-known words that were put to song. I will send down showers in season. There will be showers of blessing. This promise is then amplified. Then they will know that I, the Lord their God, am with them, and that they, the house of Israel, are my people, declares the sovereign Lord. You, my sheep, the sheep of my pasture, are people, and I am your God, declares the sovereign Lord. Pray for your shepherd, your pastor, to be faithful. Praise God, He promises to care for you even if your shepherd is unfaithful. And seek to be a faithful follower of the Lord as one of His flock.

We are able to fight much of the evil in this world when we respond with goodness, with love and forgiveness. For those who only want confrontation and chaos and anger and hatred, there's not much they can do when all you know how to do is respond with kindness, with love and compassion. And with that in mind, why don't we take every opportunity to show the love of God?

If you're like me, friend, then you may tend to dwell on things internally. And when you dwell on things for a long time, it can tend to eat away at your mind, at your heart, at your very body. And maybe you've had a spiritual question on your mind for a long time, or maybe you just want to know where you are going after this life. Well, we'd love the chance to get to talk with you through BBN Chat. And there you can talk with a staff member or trained volunteer to learn how to be saved or any spiritual question that you have. We would love to get you some insight on that. Talk with a staff member Monday through Friday from 8:30 a.m. to 4:30 p.m. Eastern Time. Again, get your questions answered at BBN Chat.

I'm not exactly what you'd call a stargazer, but I've learned enough to point out constellations such as the Big Dipper, Orion's Belt, or Aquarius. And I'll never forget the time locating the North Star saved me from spending the night lost in a cold, wet swamp. I used that beacon to find my way out of the inky darkness. I often find myself awestruck by the enormity of the star-filled sky. But when I consider the night sky through the lens of Scripture, I find myself invited by our Maker to be a part of something as big and bright as the stars themselves. The Apostle Paul wrote that God calls us to shine among unbelievers like stars in the sky, as you hold firmly to the word of life. As we do, those living in darkness will see the light and be drawn to the word of life, Jesus himself. The next time you gaze up at a brilliantly lit night sky, remember that the one who hung those bright lights calls you to shine as beacons of hope and life for a dark and dying world.

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2: God is going to give you some trials to see if your faith is real. Now, tests come in two kinds. The devil tempts us to do evil, to cause us to stumble. God tests us to cause us to stand. What God wants to do is to make our faith strong and pure. God means you no harm. God wants you to understand whether or not you have the real thing.
1: Welcome to Love Worth Finding, featuring the profound truth of the gospel simply stated in the messages of Adrian Rogers. As we just heard, we will experience two kinds of tests throughout life, those that cause us to stumble and those that cause us to stand. God may ask us to do something that surprises us, and our response will reveal our true faith. In Hebrews chapter 11, we're reminded of when Abraham's faith was tested. If you have your Bible, turn there now. We'll begin in verse 17, as Adrian Rogers reveals more about the testing of your faith.
2: I want to talk to you today about the testing of your faith. Warren Wiersbe has reminded us that a faith that cannot be tested cannot be trusted. For example, how would you like to get on an airplane that had never been tested? How would you like to have a doctor do surgery on you who had not passed some tests in medical school? I heard of a man who was having surgery, and the doctor said, "You seem nervous." He said, "Yes, this is my first surgery." The doctor said, "Yes, I know how you feel. It's mine also." We want people to have a faith that can be trusted, so therefore it has to be a faith that can be tested. Now look, if you will, please, here in verse 17. By faith, Abraham, when he was tried. Do you see that? That word tried means when he was tested, when he was put to the test, offered up Isaac. And he that had received the promises offered up his only begotten son, of whom it was said that in Isaac shall thy seed be called. That is, he's the hope of all your descendancy. Your children, grandchildren, and great-grandchildren are going to come through Isaac, that in Isaac thy seed shall be called. And the Bible says that Abraham offered him up. That means he gave him as a sacrifice. Now, how could he do that? Well, look in verse 19. According that God was able to raise him up even from the dead, from whence also he received him in a figure, in a type, he received him. Now, friend, God is going to give you some trials, some tests, to see if your faith is real. Now, in the Old Testament, as we're going to see in a moment, the King James says God did tempt Abraham and said, offer up Isaac. Well, the word tempt does not mean a solicitation to do evil there. It means a testing, a trial. Now, tests and trials come in two kinds. The devil tempts us to do evil to cause us to stumble. God tests us to do good in order to cause us to stand. Now, this is one of those testings that we have. What God wants to do is to make our faith strong and pure. Put in your margin this ancillary verse, 1 Peter chapter 1, verse 7, that the trial, that is the testing of your faith, being more precious than of gold that perisheth, though it be tested or tried with fire, might be found unto the praise and honor and glory at the appearing of Jesus. When Jesus comes, don't you want to have a pure faith, like purified gold? Then God's going to put your faith in the fire. Some of you right now probably have faith in the fire. Some of you are going through a test, an ordeal. God means you no harm. God wants you to understand.

understand whether or not you have the real thing. Now, temptation from Satan, these are pretty well standardized. But the trials that come from God, these are tailor-made. God knows where you are, God knows your circumstances, and God may put you through a test. Now, this is the New Testament commentary on the Old Testament story. To understand what the writer of Hebrews is talking about here in Hebrews chapter 11, you have to go back to the Old Testament. So let's just put a bookmark in Hebrews 11 and go back to Genesis 22. Let's get the story. Let's find out what happened here when the Bible says that God put Abraham to the test. I'm going to read 14 verses in a row, so just open your Bible, look along with me, and hang on. Genesis 22, 1 through 14. And it came to pass after these things that God did tempt Abraham. Now remember, God's not trying to get Abraham to sin, but to stand. The Bible says God tempteth no man with evil, neither can he be tempted. God is testing Abraham and said unto him, Abraham. And he said, Behold, here I am. And he, God said, Take now thy son, thine only son Isaac, whom thou lovest. By the way, this is the first time the word love is found in the Bible, right here. Whom thou lovest, and get thee into the land of Moriah, and offer him therefore a burnt offering upon one of the mountains which I will tell thee of. Can you imagine? Take your son and offer him as a burnt sacrifice. Verse 3, And Abraham rose up early in the morning, and saddled his ass, and took two of his young men with him, and Isaac his son, and clave the wood for the burnt offering, and rose up, and went into the place of which God had told him. Then on the third day Abraham lifted up his eyes, and saw the place afar off. And Abraham said unto his young men, Abide ye here with the ass, and I and the lad will go yonder and worship. Now watch this, and come again unto you. God just said, put him to death. And he said, we're going to go up there and worship God, make a sacrifice. And both of us are coming back again. And Abraham took the wood of the burnt offering and laid it upon Isaac, his son. And he took the fire in his hand and a knife. And they went both of them together. And Isaac spake unto Abraham, his father, and said, My father? And he said, Here am I, my son. And he said, Behold the fire and the wood. But where is the lamb for a burnt offering? And Abraham said, My son, God will provide himself a lamb for a burnt offering. So they went both of them together. And they came to the place which God had told him of. And Abraham built an altar there and laid the wood in order and bound Isaac his son and laid him on the altar upon the wood. And Abraham stretched forth his hand and took the knife to slay his son. And the angel of the Lord called unto him out of heaven and said, Abraham, Abraham. And he said, Here am I. And he said, Lay not thine hand upon the lad, neither do thou anything unto him, for now I know that thou fearest God, seeing thou hast not withheld thy son, thine only son from me. And Abraham lifted up his eyes and looked, and behold, a ram caught in a thicket by his horns. And Abraham went and took the ram and offered him up for a burnt offering in the stead, in the place of his son. And Abraham called the name of that place Jehovah Jireh, as it is said to this day, in the mount of the Lord it shall be seen. Ladies and gentlemen, that is an incredible story. God had never before commanded human sacrifice. And now he has commanded Abraham to take the son of promise, the beloved son, and put him to death. Now, the liberal theologians try to explain this away. But you cannot believe the inerrant, infallible word of God and say this never happened. You cannot explain it away. Others who doubt that God is sovereign say God couldn't do this. God is sovereign God. God can do anything he pleases. He doesn't have to get your permission or mine, either one. The command is given, take your son. Now remember, this son, Isaac, was the son of miracle birth. He is the son of promise. He is the beloved son.
And the Bible says that Abraham, with no hesitation whatsoever, sets out for Mount Moriah. If you look in verse 3, and Abraham rose up early in the morning. That is, he begins now with no hesitation to do exactly what God told him to do. Use your imagination. Can you imagine before starting up that mountain that Abraham and Isaac are sitting there around the campfire? Can you imagine what Abraham must have felt as he looks into the face of his dear son, wondering, how will I say this to him? How will I explain it? The memories that he had raising this little boy, all of these things. What will Isaac say? What will his last look at me be like? Put yourself in Abraham's place. Now, God is going to test your faith by asking you to do something that may surprise you. Not by giving up the wrong things and the bad things, but by giving up the good things. Be relatively easy if God asks us to give up the bad things. Give up lying and stealing and cheating and pride to show that we love Him. But that's not what God is asking. God had given to Abraham a possession, a wonderful son. God had given to Abraham a program. I'll make of you a great nation. You're going to bless the whole world. And that program is going to come through that possession. And God had given to Abraham a promise. I will do it. And now God just seems to be asking for all of it back. God is just saying, now, Abraham, give all of this back to me. Now, there's some things we give up for the Lord. But the test of faith that Abraham is facing is not what he is giving up for the Lord, but what he is giving back to the Lord. Now, here's the question that I'm going to ask you and that I've had to wrestle with before I preached this message. Are you able to give your blessings back to God? Not are you willing to give up your sins for God. Are you willing to give your blessings back to God? That's what Abraham was asked to do. I want to lay three questions on your heart today, and let's see if your faith can pass the test. Question number one, can I trust God with the possessions He has given to me? Can I trust God with the possessions He has given to me? Now back to Hebrews chapter 11 and verse 17. By faith Abraham, when he was tested, offered up Isaac, and he that had received the promises offered up his only begotten son. Now the test was over a gift that God had given to him. Why the test? Could it be that Abraham is coming to love Isaac more than he is loving God? Could it be that he is coming to love the gift more than the giver? Could it be that God now is moving into second place? The angel said the test was to find out whether that is true or not. Listen to me. Let me tell you something about our God. God will never take second place in your life to anything or to anyone. Now, many of us want to give God a place in our lives. May I say it clearly? God does not want a place in your life. You say, then I'll give Him prominence in

According to my name, saith the Lord of hosts, I will even send a curse upon you. Now listen to this next phrase, and I will curse your blessings. Did you hear that? I will curse your blessings. Blessings can become a curse. And God goes on to say, yea, I have cursed them already because you do not lay it to heart. You not listen. May I tell you what is wrong in God-blessed America today? God is beginning to curse our blessings. We have been blessed like no other nation on the face of the earth, and we spit in the face of God. More vileness, more immorality, more slaughter of the unborn, more disregard for God, more arrogance strutting through the earth. America has been blessed like no other nation. But we put God aside and have concentrated on our blessings. America has been blessed, but I'm just afraid that God is going to turn our blessings to curses unless we turn back to Almighty God. Does that frighten you? It frightens me. Friend, God says, I will not take second place to anybody, anything. Now, it was not wrong for Abraham to love Isaac. I love my children with all of my heart. As a matter of fact, no one can truly love his son until he loves God as he ought. God is not asking Abraham, do you love Isaac? He knew he loved Isaac. What God wants to know is, Abraham, do you love me more than you love Isaac? After the resurrection, Jesus asked Simon Peter, Simon Peter, lovest thou me more than these? Now, some people think that means, do you love me more than all these other disciples love me? But I don't think that's what he meant. I think he's standing there by the seashore and he's saying, Simon, do you love me more than you love these, your brothers? Do you love me more than you love these fish and these nets and these boats and this way of life? Do you love me more than these things? Simon Peter, I will not take second place in your life. Are you listening? The test of faith is not primarily between love and hate, but between two loves. Those things we love dearly and that which we must love supremely. Here's the question I had to ask myself before I could preach this message. Adrian, do you have in your heart any love that is greater than your love for Jesus Christ? I challenge you to ask yourself that question. Now, if there is in your heart, in your life, or if you consider there may be a love greater than the love you have for God, God's message to you from this passage of Scripture is get thee up to Moriah and put it on the altar and sacrifice it as a burnt offering. You have to ask yourself this question. Is there anything? What could it be? I have to ask myself that question. As a matter of fact, I do this from time to time, when I find that perhaps my heart is getting cold, or perhaps I'm getting perfunctory or professional in the ministry. I get alone and I don't make a list of my sins. Those are relatively easy to deal with. But I list my blessings, my life, my health, my family, my darling precious wife, my children, my incredible grandchildren, my knowledge of the Word of God, my ability to preach the Word, the gift of being the pastor of this church, my house, my clothes, any retirement income I may have laid by, just give it to Him. It's yours. With an open hand, God, they and these are thine. That's not easy to do. And you know when you've done it, and you know when you've just said it and didn't mean it. May I ask you a question? Is there anything you would not give back to God that God has already given to you if He asked you for it? That's a big question. And you say, well, God, you gave it to me. Why would you ask it back? That's none of your business.
Is there anything?

0: 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I listen to the BBN app all day. 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My teenage daughter said, Mom, this is good for us. 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And remember the words of Captain James Lawrence about 200 years ago. Don't give up the ship!
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2: With SRN News, I'm Rich Thomason in Washington. After 2 days of talks, the Trump-Xi summit has wrapped up in Beijing, both sides claiming progress in stabilizing U.S.-China relations, but differences do remain. The status of Taiwan is a sticking point. Still, President Trump says there was a meeting of the minds on Iran.
3: We've really done some wonderful things, I believe. We did discuss Iran. We feel very similar to Iran. We want that to end. We don't want them to have a nuclear weapon. We want the straits open. We're closing it now. They closed it, then we closed it on top of them. But we want the straits open.
2: Mr. Trump says no final decision has been made on a pending American arms sale to Taiwan. He also says the summit did produce some major trade deals. Not too long ago, it would have been unthinkable. CIA director paying a visit to Cuba. But John Ratcliffe has done just that.
4: The Cuban state media announced that high-level officials from the Cuban government had met with Ratcliffe, an extremely unusual visit by the head of the CIA to Cuba. The Cuban officials said that they had told the U.S. government that Cuba presented no kind of security threat to the United States whatsoever. Cuba is dealing with the consequences of U.S. sanctions and specifically a very, very serious energy crisis that right now has caused almost a virtual shutdown of the economy because of an absolute lack of fuel now almost, according to the latest reports.
2: The BBC's Luis Fajardo. The Supreme Court has granted women continued access to the abortion drug mifepristone at pharmacies or through the mail without an in-person visit to a doctor. The High Court is allowing it while a lawsuit plays out in lower courts. On Wall Street, the Dow down 434 points. This is SRN News.
0: Our good news memory verses for this week are found in Proverbs 1, verses 8 and 9. My son, hear the instruction of thy father, and forsake not the law of thy mother. For they shall be an ornament of grace unto thy head, and chains about thy neck. Proverbs 1, 8 and 9. This has been the good news. Be sure to share it today.
5: Hi, this is Shauna. Welcome to Johnny Erickson Tada Sharing Hope. Well, earlier this week, we enjoyed a special edition as Johnny answered a question about prayer. And you could have gone on and on, Johnny, talking about prayer, right?
6: Absolutely. Prayer is our lifeline. It's the water and bread of our spiritual life. But, Shauna, before I go off on prayer again, I think you've got a couple of questions in your hands from other listeners.
5: I sure do. And this one is from Kayla. She asks, Johnny, how did your accident affect your parents and your siblings?
6: Oh, Kayla. Oh, my broken neck not only sent my life into upheaval, it was the same for my parents and my three older sisters. Years after my accident, we would gather together and rehearse all the many ways that our lives were changed by my accident. And my three older sisters all agreed, as well as my mom and dad. My broken neck may have been terribly upsetting for us all, but it brought each of us so much closer together and much closer to Jesus Christ. Not only did I have to learn to lean on Jesus as a new quadriplegic in a wheelchair, but my whole family had to lean on him and lean on him hard. And so we all thank God for how we transformed our lives for the better through that tragic, wonderful day when I broke my neck. God certainly does work all things together for our good, my family's good, and for his glory.
5: Oh, Johnny, that is so true. Now, for our next question, Sylvia asks, how do I support my Christian friend who has constant

0: pain after a traffic accident. It's a real challenge to her faith.
1: Oh, Sylvia, thank you for wanting to help your friend who deals with terrible pain. I mean, your presence, your concern, and the fact that you want to spend time in support of her, all of it helps. I know when I'm in terrible pain, my friend will sometimes gather my hands and hers. She'll look at me and tell me that she wishes she could bear the burden for me. Just having a friend who empathizes like that, it means everything. Secondly, Sylvia, help your friend pray about her pain. Together you can read 1 Peter 2, verse 21, where it says, quote, "To this you were called, because Christ suffered for you, leaving you an example that you should follow in his steps." And Sylvia, memorize that verse with your friend. Of course, let's believe there is an effective remedy for her condition through a good pain specialist, right? But in the meantime, ask your friend to pray like I do when my pain feels unbearable. I say, "Lord Jesus, you are well acquainted with pain, so please teach me your paths and help me to follow you as I should. Help me to trust you, to lean on you. I don't feel like doing that right now, but please, Jesus, help me. Help me to daily ask for your grace and enabling and to represent you well to those around me. Holy Spirit, please help me look at my pain as you look at it, to not think that you've given me too much to bear or that I have a right to complain. Help me not to give in to bitterness, please. Because 1 Corinthians 10:13 says that you, God, are faithful, and you will not let me be tempted beyond what I can bear. But when I am, you will provide a way out so that I can stand up under it. So, Jesus, help me to know that your grace is my way out. And if things don't get better, then you will give me strength. You will vastly increase my ability to endure this pain. Oh, and one more thing, Sylvia. I would love to write a note to your friend from one pain sufferer to another. Just reach out to me through johnnyradio.org. Right, Shauna?
0: That's right. And Johnny, I know your words will bless others beyond Sylvia's friend. And listening friend, we'll see you next time on Sharing Hope.

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as a child would run to their father or their parents for protection in a dangerous situation, so are we to run to our Heavenly Father when we are in the midst of danger. Even when we know that there is no need to fear, because He is always near, He is always watching over us, we can still run to Him.

Whenever you have a long journey ahead of you, it's usually nice to have somebody to go along with you. It makes the journey seem somewhat shorter because you have a companion, someone to talk with along the way, someone to pass the time with. And it can make some hard moments on that journey seem more bearable, but it also increases the joy, the happiness, the fellowship that you would have had otherwise if you were by yourself. Because you now get to share that memory, that experience with someone.

0: our primary ornament ought not to be hairstyles, jewelry, and expensive clothing, but good deeds. Those are the things that really matter.
1: Elizabeth Elliot says, "I believe there is such a thing as self-esteem and self-image, but I do not think that it is something that you and I ought to be paying much attention to. Life is too short for that, as far as I'm concerned." Welcome to Gateway to Joy, a ministry of author and teacher Elizabeth Elliot.
0: You are loved with an everlasting love. That's what the Bible says, and underneath are the everlasting arms. This is your friend Elizabeth Elliot talking with you today about a subject that I would really rather avoid. But I have a letter from a lady saying, would you please address an issue that no one seems brave enough to handle, the issue of modesty. Oh boy, she says, what a fun subject. I am not asking women to wear dresses down to the wrists and ankles and up to the chin or hair in a bun. However, I am increasingly embarrassed in the company of some Christian women, especially in the summer. Well, I am with you, my dear correspondent. I am just aghast at some of the things that I see. Not necessarily on Christian women, but Christian women get their ideas from worldly women. And let's face it, we are in some measure bound by fashion. We're not going around wearing robes such as they wore in Bible times, and we're not wearing bustles and boned corsets as they would have worn in Queen Victoria's time, and a woman who didn't wear boned corsets would be considered very immodest. But we have to be judging the styles that are dished out to us by the fashion experts in France and wherever else. And I am embarrassed when I'm in the company of some Christian women. My husband and I do a lot of traveling, and when we sit in a big airport such as O'Hare in Chicago or the airport in St. Louis, places where we spend an awful lot of time, we just can hardly believe some of the things that we see. We were sitting on a plane not very long ago, and a young woman boarded the plane dressed, I don't know how else to describe it, than in underwear. She was wearing essentially a man's undershirt, the kind with no sleeves, just those thin straps. She had no bra underneath, and whatever was supposedly covering the area from her waist to her knees, I couldn't describe in any way but some sort of under drawers. They had lace trimming, and she was wearing hose and high heels. We couldn't help noticing that every head in the plane snapped as that woman went by. And as the male cabin attendant came past her in the other direction and past our seat, he was slapping himself on the side of the head in utter astonishment. Well, I haven't seen Christian women dressed quite so extremely, but I am embarrassed by the very loose sleeve holes that some of the summer costumes have. I'm embarrassed by the transparency of some of the clothing. I'm embarrassed by the length of skirts, the shortness of skirts, I should say. And I could go on and on. Does the Bible say anything about this? Yes, it most certainly does. In 1 Timothy 2, verses 9 and 10, Paul says, "I want women to adorn themselves with proper clothing, modestly and discreetly, not with braided hair and gold or pearls or costly garments, but rather by means of good works, as befits women making a claim to godliness." Now, there are different translations of that particular verse, and you can get different things out of them. Another translation says, "Women, again, must dress in becoming manner, modestly and soberly, not with elaborate hairstyles, not decked out with gold or pearls or expensive clothes, but with good deeds, as befits women who claim to be religious." A woman must be a learner, listening quietly and with due submission. Now, as with all interpretations of Scripture, we have to compare one Scripture with another. And there are places in the Old Testament where a woman's being decked with gold and pearls was not incompatible with her being a godly woman. In the Psalms, it speaks of the king desiring the beauty of the princess, and she is a woman beautifully decked out. In the Song of Solomon, there's a great deal about the physical adornment of the bride, and also about the physical attractiveness of the groom or the bridegroom. What I think Paul is emphasizing here is that our primary ornament ought not to be hairstyles, jewelry, and expensive clothing, but good deeds. Those are the things that really matter. And primarily, when we choose our clothes, it should be with modesty, discretion, and with an eye to what is proper, becoming, and not drawing attention to ourselves. Back to the letter from my correspondent. She says, I recently had the joy of introducing a friend to Christ. At one of our new believer Bible studies, she asked how a Christian woman should dress. After looking at 1 Peter 3, 3-5, and 1 Timothy 2, 9-10, she was ready to throw all her old clothes out. We started sorting the keep-its, try to add something to-its, and no way out-with-its. But another friend heard what we were doing and said, oh, you're not going to get rid of those beautiful dresses, are you? The material is so nice. The subject has been dropped, and I believe my other friend thinks I'm Victorian. I'm not in favor of running around with a tape measure making sure sleeves and hems are a certain length. However, when a woman is dressed seductively, yet claims to be honoring Christ, I find it hard to refrain from warning her about the dangers of immodest dress. Of course, if you make even a general statement about modesty, you are labeled narrow-minded, legalistic, judgmental, and everyone is warned about you. Where's the balance, Elizabeth? Can we honor Christ by displaying our bodies in tube tops, short shorts, and other apparel that leaves little to the imagination? I don't think we do honor Christ by displaying our bodies in ways that draw attention to ourselves. My heart always sinks when summer comes, because there we see America in undress, America on vacation, in the loose, sloppy, floppy T-shirts, the short shorts, the bare legs. How would a godly, modest woman dress? To go back to that character, and I can only, I really want to call her a hussy, that got onto the airplane that day. When I began to think about it, my first reaction to her was just plain anger. I thought, how dare you appear in public dressed like that? And as the flight went on, and I knew she was sitting way back there somewhere, and I noticed that men were getting up out of their seats and walking back to check out what they'd seen the first time, I began to think about that poor woman, and I thought, if I had a chance to talk to her, I think my first question would be, do you have a mother? And then my next question would be, did she teach you anything about how to dress? Do you know what you're doing? Maybe she was so naive she didn't realize what she was doing. But then I find that pretty hard to believe either. I think a woman with common sense would know that she is dressing to attract the eyes of men. And as Lars said to me, if any man on this plane were to make any kind of a pass at her, she would yell bloody murder. She's asked for it. So where is the balance? Well, I can't give you a tape measure and tell you how long your sleeves are supposed to be. I don't want to be looking into a sleeve hole all the way around the front of a woman's bosom. And yet that is the way it works when women are wearing very loose tops sometimes. I went to a Bible school where they actually literally did measure the hems of our skirts from the floor, and we had to wear sleeves below the elbow, and I was willing to abide by those rules because I had committed myself to go to that school, and any school has a right to make their own rules. We must ask the question, for whom do I dress? Now, I have to dress in such a way as to be pleasing to those who have to look at me. But I'm not dressing in such a way as to attract attention from the crowd. Any way that is extraordinary, eye-catching, brilliant, bizarre, doesn't seem to me to fall into this category of proper clothing modest, and discreet. So let's think about the way that we choose our dress and the why. Ask the Lord for His guidance. We should be concerned primarily with the inner man. God looks on the heart. But we also have to be concerned with the outer man, because that's all that man can look on. We don't want to look worldly. We don't want our outward appearance to reflect a chaotic inward condition. Is there order, harmony? To me, this means attractiveness, the colors that suit you, the styles that suit the figure, the body that God has given to you, and a sobriety, and perhaps I can use the word classic. The classic styles are the ones that don't go in and out so fast, so you don't have to be replacing your wardrobe. I'm convinced that in this matter, as in all other matters, a woman who is serious about doing the will of God can simply ask God for guidance in the choosing of her clothes. Take a look at yourself in the mirror in what you think maybe Elizabeth Elliot would think was immodest. Ask yourself, is it or isn't it? Ask God what He thinks. And may we all be women of God, desiring most of all to glorify Christ in what we do and in what we wear.
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Psalm 146, verse 2 says, "While I live, will I praise the Lord. I will sing praises unto my God while I have any being." In Psalm 150, there's a similar message, a verse that says, "Let everything that hath breath praise the Lord, no matter who you are, where you are."

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Well, you can do that on BBN's On Demand feature. We have almost 20 different programs available up to the past week that it aired. 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

0: I exhort therefore that first of all supplications, prayers, intercessions, and giving of thanks be made for all men, for kings, and for all that are in authority, that we may lead a quiet and peaceable life in all godliness and honesty. For this is good and acceptable in the sight of God our Savior, who will have all men to be saved and to come unto the knowledge of the truth.
1: It's

0: Before we pray for our nation, we're going to read from Ephesians 4, verses 25 through 32. The Apostle Paul sets before us truths that are deeply needed in our homes, our churches, our communities, and throughout our nation today. Listen to these words. Wherefore, putting away lying, speak every man truth with his neighbor, for we are members one of another. Be ye angry and sin not. Let not the sun go down upon your wrath, neither give place to the devil. Let him that stole steal no more, but rather let him labor, working with his hands the thing which is good, that he may have to give to him that needeth. Let no corrupt communication proceed out of your mouth, but that which is good to the use of edifying, that it may minister grace unto the hearers. And grieve not the Holy Spirit of God, whereby ye are sealed unto the day of redemption. Let all bitterness and wrath and anger and clamor and evil speaking be put away from you with all malice. And be ye kind one to another, tender-hearted, forgiving one another, even as God for Christ's sake hath forgiven you. Ephesians 4, 25 through 32. Heavenly Father, we acknowledge today just how great our need is for your mercy and your help. We live in a time that is filled with harsh words, division, anger, and deception. Yet your word calls us to speak truth, to walk in kindness, and to treat one another with grace. We confess, Lord, that as a nation, often we have failed to reflect that kind of character. And so today we pray for a spiritual awakening all across America. We ask for your Spirit to convict hearts of sin, to turn people away from selfishness, pride, and hatred. Draw men and women, young people, and children to true repentance and faith in Jesus Christ. May the gospel go forth clearly and powerfully in our country, without compromise or without fear. Father, help us to be people who speak the truth. This world is filled with confusion, with misleading words and constant arguments. So mark us with virtues like honesty, integrity, and wisdom. We pray for our president, that you would give him discernment. Give him humility and a steadfastness as he leads through complex national and international matters. We pray for the members of Congress, for governors, for all who hold positions of authority and responsibility. Help them govern with fairness, self-control, and a desire to do what is right. Lord, we pray for peace and stability in our world. Tensions continue in the Middle East, and economic pressures weigh heavily on many families. Lord, give wisdom to those making decisions that affect national security, energy, trade, and the well-being of our people. Protect our military men and women who stand watch over this nation. Give them safety, courage, and strength. We also pray for those struggling with addiction, especially as fentanyl and other drug abuse continues to destroy lives and families all across America. Bring deliverance to those in bondage. Give wisdom to community leaders, law enforcement, and health officials as they seek to respond to these crises. Father, help Christians to model a different spirit than this world. May our words build up rather than tear down. May our churches be marked by compassion, purity, and forgiveness. Help us to be quick to show mercy because we've received such great mercy through Christ. We thank you for the freedoms that you've given our nation. May we never take your blessings for granted. And may our nation once again honor what is good, righteous, and pleasing in your sight. We pray only and always in the name of Jesus Christ. Amen.
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2: With SRN News, I'm Bob Agnew in Washington. South Carolina Governor Henry McMaster has called his legislature into a special session to discuss congressional redistricting, making the Palmetto State the latest front in the nationwide redistricting battle, which could determine the outcome of the 2026 midterms. On the Salem News program this week on Capitol Hill with Tony Perkins, House Speaker Mike Johnson says he is optimistic that Republicans have turned the corner heading toward November.
3: I've been very bullish that House Republicans would keep and grow our majority in the House, and we'll keep it in the Senate. I think that it does make those prospects even greater. Republicans will probably have as many as seven more seats that are drawn that would be more favorable for us, and as many, maybe 15 or more. I don't know. We'll see. But I have to win on whatever maps are produced, Tony. So I'm ready to go.
2: Speaker Johnson's complete interview will be heard when This Week on Capitol Hill's broadcast, beginning at 10 a.m. Eastern Time tomorrow on the Salem News Channel. Correspondent Donna Warder takes a look at President Trump's final day in China.
4: President Donald Trump left Beijing Friday following a final meeting with Chinese President Xi Jinping.
5: This has been an incredible visit. I think a lot of good has come of it. We've made some fantastic trade deals, great for both countries.
4: She described the 2 days of meetings as historic and landmark. Trump says she told him that China wants to help negotiate an end to the Iran war and a reopening of the Strait of Hormuz. And he says she assured him that China would not provide Iran with military equipment. I'm Donna Warder.
2: Oil prices on the way up, stock values on the way down on Wall Street. Right now, the Dow Jones Industrial Average up by 462 points. The high-tech NASDAQ down at this hour by 310. This is SRN News.
6: Our good news memory verses for this week are found in Proverbs 1, verses 8 and 9. My son, hear the instruction of thy father, and forsake not the law of thy mother. For they shall be an ornament of grace unto thy head, and chains about thy neck. Proverbs 1:8-9. This has been the good news. Be sure to share it today.

The New Testament tells us that God, that Jesus, is risen, that he has ascended to the Father, and he is still alive today. Hallelujah. And what does that word mean? Well, if we take it apart, we see that it says, praise ye the Lord, Yahweh. Even the beginning of that word, Yahweh, is part of that pronunciation. Hallelujah. Sons of men and angels say this praise to the Lord. Hallelujah. Where, O death, is now thy sting? Praise the Lord. So go ahead, state your reasons to praise the Lord. They are plentiful. They are abounding and slowly growing on top of each other.

0: From the studios of the Bible Broadcasting Network, we present Christian Classics, reading from a book that has influenced the lives of many people. Our narrator is Lynn Brooks.
1: Today, we'll be reading chapter 10 from The Man of the House.
2: "Happy New Year," said a voice close to Beth's ear. She dreamed it was Reuben, and that he came to her with his hands full of gold pieces, with which he meant to buy a cow and a chair and a farm in the country. She awakened with a start to find the sun of New Year's morning flooding the world, and Reuben, in truth, standing beside her.
3: "Is it really and truly you?" she said, sitting up straight and rubbing her bewildered eyes. "Oh, Mother, Mother, here he is, and he is alive, and nothing is the matter."
1: Mrs. Stone opened her own heavy eyes, and New Year's morning began.
2: "My sakes," said Miss Hunter. She opened the door softly, so as not to disturb the sleepers, and shut it suddenly and softly, so as not to disturb the people who were wide awake and holding a family council. Then she rushed away to make her griddle cakes. Miss Hunter must have been hungry. She whisked the cover from her little stone jar and poured out a full bowl of nice, creamy-looking sour milk.
3: "Priscilla, don't you know that a bowl full of sour milk will make cakes enough for 5 or 6 people, and there is only one of you?"
1: But Miss Hunter gave no heed, if any voice whispered that to her, but measured her soda with care and sprinkled it into the milk. It presently made quite a hissing noise. One who didn't understand the work of soda, when it meets with anything sour, might have thought a miniature steam engine had set up business in the bowl. At last the milk gurgled, changing its tone entirely. Miss Hunter, who had been stirring it briskly all the while, commented with a satisfied air,
3: "Oh, you're sweet, aren't you? All right. Pity folks can't be made sweet-tempered as easily as that."
1: She broke an egg into another bowl and whisked it frantically with a fork until it was bubbling suds. Then she mixed the yellow foam into the white foam and stirred in little tin shovels of flour, adding salt. By and by, she mercilessly dropped a spoonful of the mass onto a hot griddle, and lo, a lovely round brown cake, puffy and flaky.
3: "As nice as the nicest," smiled Miss Hunter.
1: She drew out her table and spread it with a clean cloth. Then she dashed over to her tiny cupboard and brought out 4 plates. Had she forgotten that she was only one person? If she had, she was happy over the mistake. She added spoons, forks, knives, and cups, 4 of each, and made a ridiculous quantity of coffee for one woman. When everything was ready, even to the baking of a great many of the puffy cakes, some of which she buttered and sugared, and some of which she only buttered, she set 4 chairs around her table. Then she slipped across the hall once more and knocked boldly at the north door. Reuben answered the knock. He laughed when he saw Miss Hunter.
3: "Good morning," he greeted her. "I've got 'em. They're here in my pocket, safe and sound," he said as he dived down for the things she had ordered. "I didn't know but you'd think I went to the North Pole for them. And I started, I guess."
2: "Dear me," said Miss Hunter. "I'd forgotten about the things. It was so long ago. Last year sometime, wasn't it? Happy New Year to you. We began hours early in this house. Now, have they told you that you were going out to breakfast for New Year's morning?"
3: "Why, no, ma'am," said Reuben, astonished. He was just about to introduce his mother to Miss Hunter. Then he laughed. "I'm not getting used to going out to breakfast, even though I've been doing it lately."
2: "Well," said Miss Hunter, joining in his laugh and turning to his mother, "it's the strangest thing. You know, I was up some last night. Since I was kind of sleepy this morning, what did I do but go and mix up the whole of my sour milk? The result is, I've cakes enough for 6 families the size of mine. So you'll have to come and help me eat them for New Year's."
1: Of course, they understood her little pretense of being absent-minded. And of course they were polite enough to step over to her pleasant room for breakfast, and indeed grateful for her kindness, and to be happy and enjoy those cakes and those cups of coffee. Mrs. Stone, at least, had not enjoyed such a meal in many a day.
3: "What did I do with my basket?"
2: asked Reuben suddenly, as Miss Hunter helped him to the seventh cake. Strange to say, in spite of his elegant breakfast eaten from real china dishes and with a solid silver fork and spoon, Reuben was hungry. "I had a basket when I came in. Where did I put it?"
3: "You set it behind the stove in our room," said Beth. "I saw it and wondered what was in it."
2: "I don't know myself," declared Reuben, "except it's something that is awful heavy. I didn't know but what it would break my arm after I left the car. I guess I better bring it in and see what it is."
3: A wonderful basket it was. You should have heard the exclamations as Reuben drew out the parcels one by one. He found mince pie cuddled nicely among rows of doughnuts on the top layer, a turkey, dressed and even stuffed, ready for the oven, a dish of cooked cranberries, looking like a great mound of trembling jelly as Reuben uncovered the dish, a large, round, frosted cake, and a chicken pie. Each little niche in the basket was filled in with nuts and candies. On the bottom lay a smooth, thick package that Reuben guessed must be a quilt for the turkey to sleep on. But a paper was pinned to the string, and on the paper, in delicate handwriting, were the words, "For Beth." Beth's trembling fingers picked at the knot until Reuben gave in to her impatience and his own and cut the string. Behold, there was a lovely little fur hood and cape. The cape was not so little either, for it reached below Beth's waist. It was curious to watch how the different members of this family reacted to the surprise.
4: "Oh, oh!" squealed Beth. She jumped up and down and clapped her hands. As a rule, she was a quiet little thing, but she had never in her life had a soft, furry garment to wear, and she thought the hood and cape were so lovely.
2: Mrs. Stone wiped her eyes and said nothing. She was very surprised and glad. She wondered if Miss Hunter's prayer of the night before could have had anything to do with all this.
3: "My sake!" exclaimed Miss Hunter. "Isn't that splendid?" She thought, but did not say, how well the merino in her trunk, when it was made to fit Beth, would look alongside the fur hood and cape. As for Reuben, his eyes held a sparkle that was pleasant to see when one remembered they were shining because of his sister's gift.
2: "She must have been expecting me for at least a week and been getting ready," he said soberly. They all laughed.
3: "We must have New Year's dinner," Mrs. Stone said, rising to the occasion. Then they began to plan. As soon as Miss Hunter found herself counted in, as if she were one of the family, she had her plan ready. "Now, I'll tell you what it is. Your mother was foolish enough to sit up for you last night, and you know you did not get in very early, calling it night. It stands to reason that she doesn't feel quite chipper this morning. What she needs is a good long nap, and she can have it as well as not while I am cooking the dinner. Here's Beth to help me and you. And we'll get the dinner fit for the president, if he needs one more than we do. What do you say?"
2: But here Mrs. Stone shook her head and reminded Miss Hunter that she too was up all night taking care of Mother Perkins. She must be quite as tired as any of them. This, Miss Hunter assured her, was not the case. She was used to it. There was nothing like getting used to things. Her poor father was sick for years and couldn't sleep nights. She would stay up with him part of every night, sometimes all night. She grew so accustomed to having her rest broken that it seemed almost foolish to lie in bed all night. She often got up and sat in a chair a while, just because she could not sleep. She had her own way. The truth is, she was very apt to have. And in another hour or two, the north room was darkened, and poor, tired Mrs. Stone was sound asleep on the bed. She could hardly remember any other weekday when she had actually gone to bed in the middle of the day. In the south room, a delicious smell was already escaping from the oven, where the great turkey began to make little sputtery comments. Beth and Miss Hunter were washing the dishes used for cooking and chatting together as if they had always known and liked each other. A royal dinner they had in that south room about 2 o'clock on the same day. Miss Hunter did not tell them of the great dinners she had been in the habit of managing on New Year's days, but her cooking told the story to Mrs. Stone just as well as though she had spoken. Not until late in the afternoon, when the dishes were washed, the party over, and the guest had returned home, did Reuben unfold the piece of paper and show his mother what was hidden away in it. He had looked before and been so astonished that he had closed it quickly and shoved it down to the bottom of his pocket. Since then, he had gone over every inch of the night, up to the time when he fell into that bed made of down to rest a minute. He had answered 100 questions from the curious Beth about the rooms and the table and the pictures and the piano. So now at last he said, "And see here, Mother, here's something else I got." Then he placed the paper in her lap and slowly unfolded it. And behold, a $10 gold piece lay shining in it. On the inside of the paper, in the same pretty hand that had written Beth's name, was penned, "For the brave man of the house, to help him in the support of his family." "I told her," Reuben explained, "that I had a family to support. I said you had to work hard now, but one of these days I meant for you to sit in a silk dress in a big armchair and not do a single thing." Well, of course, I didn't tell her exactly that, but she asked me questions and I told her what I wanted to do. The Stone family had more planning to do. It actually took hours to decide about that wonderful gleaming bit of gold. Reuben was in favor of paying a great deal of rent in advance, and thus having that off their minds for a while. "I hate rents," he said with energy. "You won't catch me paying any when I'm a man." Then he was for buying a ton of coal and a barrel of flour. But his mother reminded him that it was growing late in the season. If the rest of the winter should be mild, they might not need a whole ton to carry them through to the days when chips and blocks of wood from new buildings would help boil their potatoes. And there was certainly no place for a barrel of flour to stand. So finally, with a little sigh, which he covered up as soon as possible, he laid the $10 in her hands. "Well, Mother, there it is. I suppose the best way is to keep it and use it when you need it, just as you have always done. Only I would like to get the mean old rent paid off for a few weeks ahead. I'd just like the fun of going to Mr. Grimsby, handing it out, and getting a receipt. He always acts as though he was sure we were going to cheat him out of it this time." One other thing made Reuben sigh, even on that happy New Year's Day. Of course, he told his mother about the saloon and the offer of business. When he had finished his story, she looked sober. Something in her face disappointed him. "Didn't I do right, Mother?" he asked her eagerly. "You wouldn't have me go into such a business, would you?" "Oh, I don't know," she admitted in a troubled tone. "We are very poor. And you and Beth both need clothes. We need almost everything in the way of provisions. It is the first chance you have had." "Poor folks mustn't be too particular, I suppose. It will do for the rich to have principles, but it costs too much for us." "Yes, but Mother," Reuben said with a distressed face, "I should have had to wait on men with brandy and wine and all those vile things. You surely wouldn't have had me do that." "Why, you needn't have drunk any yourself. As for waiting on other people, somebody will do that if you don't. There will be just as much of it drunk. I don't see but that you might as well get the pay as anyone." Poor, troubled Reuben. His mother's words did not shake his resolution in the least. Miss Hunter had burst that bubble by what she said about selling poison. But it was hard not to have her approve of his actions, as she had almost always done before this. "I thought you would be glad," he muttered quietly, "but I couldn't have done it anyhow because I made a promise about that." "A promise?" said his mother. "Who did you promise?" "I promised myself last night, when I was riding along beside that drunken man just before we crossed the track." And in spite of its being broad daylight, with him safe at home with his mother, Reuben gave a little shiver. Today, on Christian Classics, we have been reading from the book The Man of the House by Isabella MacDonald Alden. This book was published by Creation House Publishers, copyright 1993.
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1: Every person, with God's help and our encouragement, must decide to change. You know, it doesn't happen accidentally. Sometimes it's tough, and we're looking for real answers and solutions that God says, you know, these things are not necessarily going to be what you want them to be. But often the storm brings out the eagles, and the little birds take cover. Sometimes God puts us in the storms of life to make us like the eagle, to bear up under these things, that we might mature. And the great host of witnesses that stand about us, as Hebrews talks about, watching us run the race set before us, as Jesus Christ did, and endured the cross, despised the shame, and forever sat down at the right hand of the Father in heaven. So is the race that you and I have. And life isn't always pleasant and comfortable. Sometimes it puts us in the crossroads of people's lives where we may be embarrassed to stand, but we must stand. Maybe people don't want the gospel, and they don't want to hear it, or have an ITL card placed in their hand, or they don't want to be confronted about eternity. But you know what? We have to. And at BBN, as we program and share the Word of God and have good music, we get oftentimes comments they don't like what we're doing, and take my name off the mailing list, and I don't want to hear this stuff. You're old-fashioned, you're out of it, and out of touch. Well, you know, the Bible is just as current today as the day it was written, and it's really more up-to-date than the morning newspaper. In fact, it tells you what's going to come in the future. So that's why we share the Book of Books, and God is way ahead of the current contemporary world. And when we're on with Him, in touch with Him, and following His Word day by day, believe me, folks, we're really the only ones that are really in touch with what's coming and what's happening day by day. And His grace and His Word and His love and His patience and His mercy and His peace are all yours if you simply claim them and take them to be yours to walk with.

0: It's time for the family altar here on BBN. Thank you for joining me, friend, here in this prayer time. We will lift up our prayer requests and praises that we've received in just a few minutes, but first, we'll listen to an encouraging word and thought from BBN's very own David Wyatt. David.
1: Rejoice greatly, O daughter of Zion. Shout, O daughter of Jerusalem. Behold, thy king cometh unto thee. He is just and having salvation, lowly and riding upon a donkey, and upon a colt the foal of a donkey. And I will cut off the chariot from Ephraim, and the horse from Jerusalem, and the battle bow shall be cut off, and he shall speak peace unto the heathen, and his dominion shall be from sea even to sea, and from the river even to the ends of the earth. Zechariah 9:9-10. There are literally multitudes of tremendous texts we could have chosen from this magnificent prophecy of Zechariah as we near the close of our brief look at prophecies, pictures, and pointers to Christ from the Old Testament. Yet we chose this particular one, which is actually a combination of all three, so as to point up the absolute sufficiency of Christ as everything we need in time and eternity. As Paul said to the Corinthians, 1 Corinthians 1:30, But of him are ye in Christ Jesus, who of God is made unto us wisdom and righteousness and sanctification and redemption. This astounding two-part prophecy of both Christ's first and second comings is wonderful in its scope. Christ has already fulfilled in his first coming the prophecy of verse 9, yet verse 10 will be fulfilled to the letter just as verse 9 was. Yet verse 10 will be fulfilled in Christ's glorious second coming, which of course is still future for us today. A beautiful truth of this great text is the unity of the prophecy. Just as certainly as Christ fulfilled the first portion of this prophecy, he will fulfill the second portion. Now, though things often appear hopelessly confused around us, we know that God's still at work bringing the world to the place of the fulfillment of these glorious events. For our lives today as his people, we're reminded that he himself is just and righteous. He can never be the slightest bit unrighteous. He also gives us his righteousness as a gift so that we can come into his presence when we pray. Yet though he is just and righteous, he's also lowly in the sense that he's willing to stoop and help us when we fail. Sometimes he must lift us up, and this may involve some pain or grief on our part. Yet he also knows exactly how much of everything we need, as well as when and how to administer it. Well, as we close, may we notice the first part of verse 12 in this chapter as well that says, Turn ye to the stronghold, ye prisoners of hope. The prophet says the people will be prisoners of hope. This has definite meaning, especially for redeemed Israel in Christ's future kingdom. Yet even now we can make a beautiful application to our lives as believers today. In many ways, we are prisoners in this Christ-repudiating world, having a differing worldview and mindset than the world system itself. Yet one day, we know that Christ will return and set up his glorious kingdom reign. Then all evil and sin will be done away, and righteousness will rule. This is our future hope. Yet even now, as we fellowship with Christ, we have sweet intimacy with him, even in this world with all its wickedness. In some of the most iniquitous and immoral of all times in the history of the world, Noah walked with the Lord in fellowship, as Genesis 6:5-8 records, and God saw that the wickedness of man was great in the earth, and that every imagination of the thoughts of his heart was only evil continually. And it repented the Lord that he had made man on the earth, and it grieved him at his heart. And the Lord said, I will destroy man whom I've created from the face of the earth, both man and beast, and the creeping thing, and the fowls of the air, for it repenteth me that I've made them. But Noah found grace in the eyes of the Lord. We can also find great grace through faith in our wonderful Lord Jesus in our world today as well. Well, let's rejoin our waiting BBN announcer now and spend some precious moments in prayer and praise with our wonderful Savior.
0: Thank you, David, for those words. And now, friend, would you join me in lifting up these prayer requests, these praises to our Heavenly Father now? Would you pray for a brother who has an upcoming hip replacement surgery? And pray that God will encourage him during this time.

Please pray for a friend who is recovering from a severe fall, and pray that her broken ankle will heal.

Pray for a lady who is struggling with shingles, who has now fallen and broken her hand and foot.

A lady is requesting prayer for her left eye and for comfort because of a recent death in her family.

Would you join me in prayer for all of these requests now? Our Heavenly Father, we thank you for today that you have given to us. We thank you for the beautiful time of year it is that is filled with sunshine, filled with rain, and the reminder that we need both in our lives constantly. We need the storms that would water us with your mercy and goodness and remind us that you are ultimately in control, but also that we cannot enjoy the sunshine without that rain. And with a combination of them both, we are only able to grow in you. Help us, Lord, to realize that this is your plan for us, to test our faith, to have trials, and to prove our love

for you. Just as your love was proven for us on that cruel cross, we thank you for sending your Son Jesus to this earth, to live a sinless life, to die on that cross, and to rise again, conquering death itself, and sin, and the grave. We ask that you would give us wisdom, that we would be understanding of your will as it unfolds in our life, that we would be able to give kindness and have patience through any trial that we have. We do pray all of this in your holy name. Amen.

There is no telling the journey that lies ahead for each of us, friend. As we face another year, the path may be rocky, it may be smooth, and where we once walked through a drought or famine, we may be soon greeted by a flood, and we must be prepared. We must be ready to face any of these things. But we know, ultimately, that the one who made all things, the one who knew us from before we were even born, he is right there beside us, trotting the same path he has already crafted it specifically so that we would be able to overcome it, that we may be able to bear it and praise his name in the end. So do not lose heart, do not lose faith, for God is with you each and every step of the way.

Well, friend, as I look around me, I see that our time together once again has passed by, but there is still much of the day to be lived, and to be lived for Jesus. I cannot imagine a better calling than that, to live each day, each moment, for God. So would you keep that in mind today? And until next time, I'm Bennett Roberts, and God bless.

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1: With SRN News, I'm Bob Agnew in Washington. President Trump spoke with reporters about his three-day diplomatic trip to China. Spoke with them about a number of topics as he made his way home on board Air Force One.
2: We had a great stay. It was an amazing period of time. President Xi's an incredible guy. Got along, made a lot of great trade deals, including over 200 planes for Boeing with a promise of 750 planes.
1: Republicans say progress is being made, meanwhile, on government funding. We get more details from correspondent Willie Nelson.
3: House Speaker Mike Johnson says lawmakers have passed their first appropriations bill for the 2027 fiscal year, a step toward improving oversight of taxpayer dollars.
4: Today, we just passed our first regular order appropriations bill for the FY fiscal year 27 cycle. This is, again, fulfilling our commitment to get back to regular order in the appropriations process. That's the only way for Congress to be a good steward of taxpayer funds.
3: Willie Nelson, Washington.
1: Unionized workers for North America's largest commuter rail system could soon be on strike.
5: The Long Island Railroad could shut down Saturday at 12:01 a.m. if unionized workers and the train system can't reach a tentative contract. The railroad, which serves New York City's eastern suburbs, is North America's largest commuter rail system, carrying some 250,000 customers each weekday. The railroad and the union representing locomotive engineers, machinists, and other train workers have been negotiating for months. A strike was temporarily averted in September when the Trump administration agreed to help. Those efforts ended without a deal, and both sides were given 60 days to try again. I'm Donna Water.
1: Internationally, oil prices are on the rise today, and that means, not surprisingly, stock values tend to go down when that happens, and that's happening today. The Dow at this hour down by 429 points. This is SRN News.
0: This week's Good News Memory Verses are Proverbs 1, verses 8 and 9. My son, hear the instruction of thy father, and forsake not the law of thy mother. For they shall be an ornament of grace unto thy head, and chains about thy neck. Proverbs 1, verses 8 and 9, our Good News Memory Verses for this week.
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helping you keep your mind on the things of Christ on this Friday afternoon. This is the Bible Broadcasting Network. Hi, Mike Dyes with you. Good to have you a part of our listening family here in the BBN Music Room.

What is your goal for this Friday afternoon? Is it to do things that will make you popular? Abraham Lincoln said, avoid popularity if you would have peace. Sometimes the popularity is not only a lot more attention than you want, it can also be quickly turned around to becoming a villain, a target. So maybe we're shooting at the wrong thing if we're targeting popularity. How about aiming at pleasing the Lord and speaking the truth in love, rather than seeking to just please everyone? We can't please everyone anyway.

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In works of labor or of skill, I would be busy too. 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

We have a special focus once a year on young people during Teen Week, and that's where we've been. 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Jim Shetler is back to share the final part of that message. And don't miss the conference pulpit tonight, as we have a message especially geared toward teenagers. Tonight it's Ray McCormick talking about God's will. On Saturday, Kenny Baldwin joins us for I Am Not Ashamed of the Gospel. That's on the conference pulpit at 9 o'clock tonight, 8 Central. And you can also listen online. Maybe you've missed one of the earlier ones, or you just wanted to listen again. And you can go back several years, in fact, to previous Teen Weeks. BBNRadio.org. BBNRadio.org.

0: 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Our guest today is Jim Shetler. We read in the Bible about people who rebelled against the Lord. But rebellion is not just something that happened long ago. It's a problem today. What exactly does rebellion mean, though? Think about that with us today. Jim Shetler and Battling for Their Hearts, Teenage Rebellion.
1: I find it so interesting to understand what rebellion is. Once a person starts to believe the lie that authority over them is wicked and bad for them, they will rebel against that authority. In 1 Samuel 15, Saul believed a lie. Hey, what is your problem, Samuel? I have obeyed the commandment of the Lord. Then who's that? That's Agag. And what are these? The people are going to sacrifice those to God. Saul, you believe a lie. And because Saul believed a lie, he was rebellious. I'm going to tell you this. Write down the name Saul at the top of a piece of paper and write down the name of David and begin to write down the sins of Saul and David. And I'll tell you what, you can go through pride and something. You'll get about 4 or 5 on Saul. Your list on David will probably go over 20. And you say, yeah, well, David's the good guy, isn't he? I'll tell you what, David, the difference is Saul believed a lie. And once you believe a lie, it don't matter how big your list is after that. You're rebellious. And God can't use you, and he takes the whole kingdom away from him. Now, we got to get going. So let's look at this, number three, because number three is really important. It is so important to understand that if you have a rebellious teenager, you have a rebellious child, you have a rebellious spouse, you have a rebellious church member, you have a rebellious deacon, you have a rebellious teacher, you have whatever. If you have a rebellious anyone, any rebellious person, you have one that is believing a lie somewhere. So the key is going to be to get truth in them, but it takes a little bit of time. Let's look at this for a moment. Why do young people rebel or don't want to be under authority? Well, because they believe a lie. Well, as true as that is, we do think sometimes authority figures. We do think sometimes to help them believe that lie. Let's go through this list really quickly. Number one, when promises are not kept by authority over them, the child is hurt and will hurt back later. If you have any authority over anyone, if you make a promise to the people that are under you, if you're a boss, you're a supervisor, if you're a parent, I don't care who you are. You teach a Sunday school class, you're a captain of us. It doesn't matter. If you're an authority figure and you promise those people under you something and you don't come up with it, I'm going to tell you, you're going to have rebellion. Because they're going to believe the lie, oh yeah, he really cares about it. He doesn't even remember he made this promise. Whoa, that's a big deal. Now, being in the ministry and having 3 sons and having a wife, I've learned a word. I want you to hear this word tonight, and I want you to repeat it to me, okay? Did I ever break promises to Mira Lee? Oh, yeah. Did I ever break promises to Ben, Luke, and Drew? Yeah, like every week. But I learned a word, and the word is compensation. Can you all say that word? Compensation. Let's say that louder. Compensation. Now, my oldest son, Ben, who's an evangelist, will tell you he's got a whole message and an illustration on, we loved it when Dad would break his promises because we knew that he would compensate with something better than he promised. And, you know, there's a lot of truth to that. I think there was. When I realized that if I didn't break, and by the way, you can't be a pastor and not break promises to your family. I mean, you can say what you want. I'm going to take Luke. Luke, we're going to go to Optimus Park. You know, Luke's 8, 9-year-old boy, man, with to be with his dad. You know, we're going to go to the park. I said, Friday, we're going to go to the park. Only thing is, Mrs. Tatum passes away Thursday night. So I'm over at the Tatum house all day Friday, and I'm not going to be able to go to the park with Luke. Now, you can say what you want. Oh, Brother Shetler, God first, family second, church third. Well, that sounds really good preaching. But I want to tell you, if you're in the ministry, it doesn't always happen that way. So you've got to learn a word, and that word's got to be compensation. Because if you don't compensate, your child, your children, your spouse, Others underneath you will begin to develop lies that they believe about your authority and about you. So when promises are not kept, you're now listen, they're the ones believing the lie, but you just give them, here's some more wood to burn so you can continue to believe that lie. Here's some more food to feed on so that you can continue to believe that lie. Let's go to number two. When authority over the child refuses to admit that they have done wrong. Oh, that is big. When authority over a child will never admit that they've done anything wrong. Now, I'll tell you this, with new teachers, a lot of times a teacher, they don't say, oh, my authority, I got to protect my authority. If I do something wrong, I can't let them know that I did something wrong. As if those students don't know you've done it. Oh, they're like, they know it before. Oh, I can't. I don't think they realize what I just did. Sure they do. They're talking about it at lunchtime. They know exactly what you did. Mom and dad, you're not to be perfect parents. And we need to understand, when you go to your children, you know, I got to tell you, I came from a broken home, a very abusive situation. I did get to lead my dad to the Lord. 25 years after I got saved, I got to lead my father to the Lord. But I will tell you about my dad. He ended up being in the church. It's an amazing story about my father. Maybe, Lord willing, someday I'll be able to tell the whole testimony of how my dad got saved. It's really cool. But I will tell you, my dad died at 94. I don't ever remember my father ever saying that he was sorry or asked for forgiveness for anything from me. And I'm going to tell you, some of you are breeding rebellion because when authority over the child refuses to admit that they are wrong, you got to humble yourself and say, hey, I've done wrong and I need to admit it. Number three, when authority over the young person has the wrong priorities, the young person feels they are not important. They may rebel to get attention. It's like, you know what? My parents don't care about me. You know, they don't really, you know, the teacher's more interested in her bulletin boards than she is as me as a student. Well, if a student feels that, they're going to believe a lie. You're feeding that lie. Number four, when authority over the young person is too strict, the young person's spirit is broken. And because of no freedom, they give up in a tremendous bitterness. But look at number five. When authority over the teen is too permissive. Oh, yeah. You can be too strict, but you can be too permissive. The young person takes that as rejection. And boy, that is so true. Number six. When there is no harmony between authority figures. We were sitting as a family back some months ago when college was still going on. And we were talking about something in Proverbs, and it led us to being talking about scorners. And I brought up a question. Now, between Marilee, Luke, Drew, and I, we probably know 700 students, maybe by first name. Between all four of us, at least 500-600 students. And I said, hey, gang, let me ask you something. We were talking about Proverbs, and we got into the scoring thing. I said, hey, let me ask you something. Can you guys think of anybody that's a scorner at West Coast Baptist College? And the conversation stopped. And there was about 15, 20 seconds of silence. Nobody said anything. And then I said, I can think of one. Scorner. Mocks, ridicules, makes fun of authority. I know one. I said the name and they all said, yeah, he is. Yeah, he's a scorner. We sat for another 5 minutes, and this is so cool. We could not think of a student body of over 800 students. We could not think of another student as a scorner. Oh, we could tell you some that are struggling, okay? But we could not think of one other scorner. Now, I'm going to tell you, there's something about that. There is a spirit at this college, and I think one of the greatest things that makes the spirit of this college, why there's not scorners here, there is harmony at the top. There is such a great spirit between the administration, the authority figures, pastor, pastoral staff. There is

reasons why there's such a great spirit in the student body is because there's such harmony between authority figures in the college. We're together. And that does such a difference. When there is no harmony between authority figures, the husband, wife, principal, teacher, whatever, there's going to be scorners. There's going to be rebellious. Number seven, when authority over the young person disciplines in anger, seeds of bitterness develop. Number eight, when authority over the young person is impatient with them, the young person begins to seek approval from others. If you're over somebody and you get impatient with them, let me tell you something, they're going to become rebellious. Number nine, when authority, this is so good, when authority has inconsistent standards, the young person comes to despise authority because they do not know what to expect. Hey, I want to tell you right now, if you live, work in an environment where there's inconsistency, I guarantee you there's probably rebellion going on. And as authority figures, we've got to be consistent in our standards. We can't pick favorites. We can't do this one day and not do it another day because we don't feel good. Whatever standards we have, we've got to be consistent with it or there's going to be rebellion. Number 10, authority figures let others assume spiritual leadership. Teens begin to think and believe that spiritual things are not important. I want to tell you something. I want to be done in another 10, 15 minutes max because I want to get over and I want those young people to see Brother Shetler, the director of Joshua Camps, at every service. Man, I don't miss anything at Joshua Camps because I want them to understand, hey, what Tom Farrell is doing tonight is important and it is imperative. I know a lot of us travel in the college. And one of the things, I appreciate Pastor with this, one of the things Pastor wants, he says, you know, I want them to see our administrators here. I want them to see them in chapel. And I think there's importance to that. Now, look at number 11. A very important fact needs to be mentioned here. No young person will ever stand before God and say they were rebellious because of their parents. And yet, we as parents will be held accountable for these facts. Now, no one at the judgment seat is going to say, hey, God, yeah, I was a rebellious teenager, but the reason why I was rebellious is those two people over there. That ain't happening. But yet, folks, we do things, say things, and handle situations that allows people to believe lies. And because of that, they rebel. And you think about it. Man, there's people that say, well, I won't go to that church. Bunch of hypocrites there. Well, we all know that that's a terrible argument. But I am going to tell you something. They believe a lie. Their problem isn't you. Their problem is the lie that they believe. But you helped them believe that lie. You gave them fodder. You gave them food. You gave them wood to burn on that lie. And that's so important. Okay, let's look at signs of rebellion. Every year, I give this to the dorm soups here since I've been here. Matter of fact, every semester, I should say. Every semester, I always start off with the signs of rebellion. Because I want them to see. If you see a young person with these signs, you know you got rebellion. Now, you may go through this and say, well, that looks like my spouse right there. Well, it may be. Your spouse may be struggling with a lie right now. Well, that looks like my family. Well, it may be. Well, that looks like my coworkers. Well, it may be. But let me give you the signs of rebellion. Number one is little communication. When a young person believes a lie, the last thing they want to do is any communication with authority. Hey, I was a youth pastor for 7 years. And I can still remember this. I got the junior high bus, you know, we're going to do a junior high activity. They're going to go play putt-putt or something. And the activity starts at 7. I bring the bus around 6:30. And I open the door, you know, and I'm waiting for the kids. And, hey, here comes Derek. Derek's here early. His parents dropped him off early. Derek gets on the bus. Oh, God, I had a little time with Derek, you know, 7th grade boy. Derek gets on the bus. Everyone, where does Derek sit? You guys know Derek? Where does that 7th grade boy, he gets on the bus, where does he go sit? He sits in the back seat. What's the problem? I look in the rearview mirror. Hey, Derek, how you going? Hey, you think John and Nathan are coming? Have you ever been to this putt-putt place before? What's the deal? Why doesn't Derek like Brother Shetler? How can you not like Brother Shetler?

can you not like me, man? I like everybody. Derek doesn't want to talk to me. Is the problem me? No. Derek believes a lie. Derek believes a lie that authority's against him. So as soon as he gets on the bus and the only person on that bus is an authority figure, he's as far away from that as possible. And I'm going to tell you something. If you're living a lie, you don't want to have any communication with authority. You want to get as far away. Oh, you know, I can't understand. My teenage girl, boy, when she was 7, she'd be on my lap. And, oh, we had such a good relationship. And now she's 16 and she's so drifted away. I'm going to tell you why she has. She's believing a lie. She's living in rebellion, and she doesn't want to have any communication with authority figures. Number two, limited interest in spiritual things. Young person looks in the mirror, hates their ears, can't stand their hair, doesn't like their nose, they wish they were taller, they wish they were smarter, they wish they were this, and they say, oh, yeah, doing a great job, God. And they want me to follow your will? I'll take care of my life myself. Look at this mess you've made. And if they believe a lie about what God has done in their life, man, they have limited interest in spiritual things. Number three is low feelings, and we don't have time for this, but I'm telling you, this is an important point. We do a lot of door-to-door here. And I don't know, maybe I'm wrong, but I don't think it matters how long you do door-to-door. When you come up to a door and you knock on a door, I think there's two things going on. I don't know if it happens to you, but it does happen to me. I knock on that door, and part of me's going, this is great. This is going to be my next Sunday school member in my class. They're going to get saved. There's somebody in that house that needs the Lord. The other part of me, you know, only Jehovah's Witnesses do this. So tell me, how many you got in your Sunday school class from going door to door? So when was the last time you saw somebody at the door get saved and get baptized in the church? And you come up to every door. And part of you is going, yes. And part of you is going, no. Do that for an hour and a half. And you get back in the car and go like, wow, I'm tired. It must be the Lancaster weather. No, it's not. There's the battle that's going on inside. Now, let me tell you something. Most of these young people that we're dealing with, they know Christ as their Savior. So they got the spirit of truth. But the spirit of error and the father of lies is still fighting with those kids. So they go through a day. How can you be 16 years old and be sleepy all the time? I'll tell you how. You're either in your bedroom too late watching things, or you got a spirit, a battle going on inside of you. And all day long, it's like, oh, they say this, I see this, and there's this battle going on, and they're low feelings. They're depressed, they're tired. Number four, great one, lousy friends. Man, birds of a feather flock together. You know, I don't understand my son. My son has been such a good young man, but he doesn't have really good friends. You know why he doesn't have any good friends? It's because he believes a lie. He's living in rebellion. Lousy friends is a huge indicator of rebellion. Number five, liberal impurity. What do they want to watch, hear, and spend their time doing? That's what they're believing in. Now, number six, I think this is the number one indicator of rebellion in a person. Any teenager, any adult that is believing a lie cannot be thankful for anything. Oh, that is so true. J. Edgar Hoover said in the early 1960s, the number one cause of juvenile delinquency in America today is that young people believe society owes them something. And if you believe that lie, you are not thankful for anything. Think about our culture right now. We absolutely live in a rebellious generation. And there is a characteristic in our generation. Nobody's thankful. Because everyone believes these entitlements we deserve. This is what we should be getting. So there's no thankfulness. A person that cannot thank God, a person that cannot praise God, is a person who is struggling with a lie that they believe. And then loaded questioning. And the loaded questioning is they're always asking why, because they're questioning everything because they believe a lie. Let me have you take your Bibles now and turn to the most important verse in the entire Bible on how to overcome rebellion. Proverbs 16, verse number 6. Proverbs 16, verse number 6. And as you're turning, let's get back to Louis. So I came home that day after having this confrontation with Louis, and I have to tell my wife, honey, remember Friday we were going to go out

0: Yeah. Well, honey, we're not going to be able to go out to dinner on Friday. Jim, you promised. Well, we'll do a getaway 2 weeks from now, okay?
1: Really?
0: Okay, we'll take your compensation. We'll take care of her. Okay, Jim, what do we got to do Friday?
1: We got to go to basketball game.
0: What? We got to go to the basketball game. Jim, you go to every one of the basketball games. I know, but I got to go Friday. Jim, why do you have to go Friday? I got to cheer for Louie. Why do you have to cheer for Louie? Because Louie believes a lie. Louie believes I'm against him, and I got to show Louie I'm for him. Jim, yeah, we got to go. So we're at the ball game on Friday night. Louie does not have a bigger cheerleader than me. Way to go, Louie! Good hustle, bud! Good hustle! What are you doing, man? You hate me. Way to go, Louie! You're great, man! You're doing a great job! What in the world? That's Shetler up there, man. Halftime, I'm in the hallway. Louie comes to the locker room. I'm standing there waiting for him. Way to go, Louie! Good job, man! All sweaty, you know what I get? Like, hey, man, he goes, man, don't leave me alone, man. End of the game, I wait for Louie to come out of the locker room. Louie, that was the best defensive game you ever played. I don't want to lie, it was a terrible offensive game for him, okay? Louie, you played great. You really hustled. Thanks, Pastor Shetler. I'm not going to let Louie believe the lie that Pastor Shetler doesn't care for him. I'm going to battle for that kid's heart. I'm not giving up on that kid. Louie believes a lie. It's not Shetler he hates. It's a lie that he believes. And I'm not going to let him believe that lie. Now, I'm going to give you a verse. It's going to knock it out of the park. This verse is it. Here is the whole cure to rebellion. Proverbs 16:6, it says this. By mercy and truth, everyone together, what's the next word? By mercy and truth, iniquity. Strong's Concordance 5771. Look it up. That word has the idea, and it's the core of an idea of rebellion. By mercy and truth, rebellion is purged. If you have an individual, if you have a spouse, if you have people that work under you, if you have children in your home, if you, I'm telling you, friend, if you're struggling and you're believing a lie, I'm going to tell you there's only one way to get a lie out of somebody. By mercy and truth, iniquity, rebellion is purged. How do you get rebellion out of a person? You give them mercy and you keep giving them truth. You get into that person's life and you show them that you love them and you continue to give them truth. And as you show them that you love them and you continue to give them truth, they stop believing the lie. I have preached to more teenagers in the last 6 weeks than I have ever have in my entire life in a 2-month period of time. In the camps I've been, where I've preached. And it is so cool to see a week of camp. Now, we saw it Monday night here, which is really neat. But it is so interesting to see a week of camp, how the kids change. They're getting the truth of God's word, and they're having the time of their life, and they got counselors that love them, they got staff that loves them, they got a speaker who loves them, and I'm walking on hikes with them, and I'm doing the blob, and I'm going down slides, not because I want to. I'm an old guy. I got arthritis in the knees. I don't like doing this stuff anymore. But I know this. If these kids are ever going to get out of rebellion, they're going to see a speaker that cares for them. And I'm going to get into their life, and they're going to talk to me during the week. And it's the kid that you'd think, like, well, look at the way. Look, she got 4 different colors hair, man. Look at that. Where are that girl's? Oh, man, that girl is ungodly. No, that girl believes a lie. And if I show her mercy and I give her truth, iniquity will be purged. Moms and dads, let me give you great hope tonight. If you've got a child, boy, the signs of rebellion are in our kids. Then you need mercy and truth to get into those kids' lives. And if you get into their lives, they will recover. Louis turned out okay. He's a pilot right now for Alaskan Air. And when he graduated from high school, he said to me, he said, Pastor Shetler, you're the best youth pastor anyone could ever have. And I'm going to tell you why. Because you get into someone's life and

0: If Louis shoots a spit wad next week, what do? I give him a detention. Because he's still going to get truth. But I'm going to be his best cheerleader at the basketball game. And I'm going to say, Louis, you're doing a great job. By mercy and truth, iniquity is purged. I'm going to tell you this. If you have rebellious people in a church, and you have people, think about Lancaster Baptist Church, folks. We can see. People come in on Sunday mornings, and they just radiate. I'm rebellious, do they not? There are people you see walk in, and you go like, and they believe lies. So as a church, what do we got to do? We got to show them mercy and let Pastor Chapel give them the truth. And we love them, and that iniquity is purged. If you're here tonight, and maybe you're struggling, you say, you know, Jim, I think my problem is I'm believing a lie. You know what? Very well could be. You are believing a lie, and you're struggling against your spouse. You're believing a lie, and you struggle with this church because of that. You're becoming rebellious because you believe a lie. I want to tell you, by mercy and truth, iniquity is purged. And if you're here tonight, and you'd say, you know, Jim, I'm a visitor tonight, and I don't even know if I know God, but I will tell you, I think there's some things I'm believing that aren't true. Yeah, and Jesus Christ, if you come to him, he'll give you mercy and he'll give you truth. And trust in Jesus Christ as your Savior tonight, and that rebellion will go away.
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3: The sons of Levi, Gershon, Kohath, and Merari. And the sons of Kohath, Amram, Izhar, and Hebron, and Uzziel. And the children of Amram, Aaron, and Moses, and Miriam. The sons also of Aaron, Nadab, and Abihu, Eleazar, and Ithamar. Eleazar begat Phinehas, Phinehas begat Abishua, and Abishua begat Buckai, and Buckai begat Uzzi, and Uzzi begat Zerahiah, and Zerahiah begat Merioth. 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And Johanan begat Azariah. He it is that executed the priest's office in the temple that Solomon built in Jerusalem. And Azariah begat Amariah, and Amariah begat Ahitub, and Ahitub begat Zadok, and Zadok begat Shalom, and Shalom begat Hilkiah, and Hilkiah begat Azariah, and Azariah begat Seraiah, and Seraiah begat Jehozadak. And Jehozadak went into captivity when the Lord carried away Judah and Jerusalem by the hand of Nebuchadnezzar. The sons of Levi, Gershom, Kohath, and Merari. And these be the names of the sons of Gershom, Libni and Shimei. And the sons of Kohath were Amram and Izhar and Hebron and Uzziel. The sons of Merari, Mahlai and Mushai. And these are the families of the Levites according to their fathers. Of Gershom, Libni his son, Jahath his son, Zimmah his son, Joah his son, Iddo his son, Zerah his son, Jeaterai his son. The sons of Kohath, Aminadab his son, Korah his son, Asser his son, Elkanah his son, and Ebiasaph his son, and Asser his son. Tahath his son, Uriel his son, Uzziah his son, and Shael his son. And the sons of Elkanah, Amasai and Ahimoth. As for Elkanah, the sons of Elkanah, Zophai his son, and Nahath his son, Eliab his son, Jeroham his son, Elkanah his son. And the sons of Samuel, the firstborn Vashni, and Abiah. The sons of Merari, Mahlai, Libni his son, Shimei his son, Uzza his son, Shimea his son, Haggiah his son, Asaiah his son. And these are they whom David set over the service of song in the house of the Lord, after that the ark had rest. And they ministered before the dwelling place of the tabernacle of the congregation with singing, until Solomon had built the house of the Lord in Jerusalem. And then they waited on their office according to their order. And these are they that waited with their children. Of the sons of the Kohathites, Heman a singer, the son of Joel, the son of Shemuel, the son of Elkanah, the son of Jeroham, the son of Eliel, the son of Toa, the son of Zoph, the son of Elkanah, the son of Mahath, the son of Amasai, the son of Elkanah, the son of Joel, the son of Azariah, the son of Zephaniah, the son of Tahath, the son of Asser, the son of Ebiasaph, the son of Korah, the son of Izhar, the son of Kohath, the son of Levi, the son of Israel. And his brother Asaph, who stood on his right hand, even Asaph, the son of Berechiah, the son of Shimea, the son of Michael, the son of Baasiah, the son of Malchiah, the son of Ethmai, the son of Zerah, the son of Adiah, the son of Ethan, the son of Zimmah, the son of Shimei, the son of Jahath, the son of Gershom, the son of Levi. And their brethren, the sons of Merari, stood on the left hand. Ethan, the son of Kishai, the son of Abdi, the son of Malak, the son of Hashabiah, the son of Amaziah, the son of Hilkiah, the son of Amzai, the son of Bani, the son of Shamer, the son of Mahlai, the son of Mushai, the son of Merari, the son of Levi. Their brethren also the Levites were appointed unto all manner of service of the tabernacle of the house of God. But Aaron and his sons offered upon the altar of the burnt offering and on the altar of incense, and were appointed for all the work of the place most holy, and to make an atonement for Israel according to all that Moses the servant of God had commanded. And these are the sons of Aaron: Eleazar his son, Phinehas his son, Abishua his son, Bukkai his son, Uzzi his son, Zerahiah his son, Merioth his son, Amariah his son, Ahitub his son, Zadok his son, Ahimaaz his son. Now these are their dwelling places throughout their castles in their coasts of the sons of Aaron, of the families of the Kohathites, for theirs was the lot. And they gave them Hebron in the land of Judah, and the suburbs thereof round about it. But the fields of the city and the villages thereof they gave to Caleb the son of Jephunneh. And to the sons of Aaron they gave the cities of Judah, namely Hebron, the city of refuge, and Libnah with her suburbs, and Jatta and Eshtemoah with their suburbs, and Hilen with her suburbs, Debir with her suburbs, and Ashan with her suburbs, and Bethshemesh with her suburbs. And out of the tribe of Benjamin, Geba with her suburbs, and Alameth with her suburbs, and Anathoth with her suburbs. All their cities throughout their families were 13 cities. And unto the sons of Kohath, which were left of the family of that tribe, were cities given out of the half tribe, namely out of the half tribe of Manasseh, by lot 10 cities. And to the sons of Gershom throughout their families, out of the tribe of Issachar, and out of the tribe of Asher, and out of the tribe of Naphtali, and out of the tribe of Manasseh in Bashan, 13 cities. Unto the sons of Merari were given by lot throughout their families, out of the tribe of Reuben, and out of the tribe of Gad, and out of the tribe of Zebulun, 12 cities. And the children of Israel gave to the Levites these cities with their suburbs. And they gave by lot out of the tribe of the children of Judah, and out of the tribe of the children of Simeon, and out of the tribe of the children of Benjamin, these cities which are called by their names. And the residue of the families of the sons of Kohath had cities of their coasts out of the tribe of Ephraim. And they gave unto them of the cities of refuge Shechem in Mount Ephraim with her suburbs. They gave also Gezer with her suburbs, and Jokmeam with her suburbs, and Beth-horon with her suburbs, and Aijalon with her suburbs, and Gath-rimmon with her suburbs. And out of the half-tribe of Manasseh, Aner with her suburbs, and Bileam with her suburbs, for the family of the remnant of the sons of Kohath. Unto the sons of Gershom were given out of the family of the half-tribe of Manasseh, Golan in Bashan with her suburbs, and Ashtaroth with her suburbs, and out of the tribe of Issachar, Kedesh with her suburbs, Dabirath with her suburbs, and Ramoth with her suburbs, and Anam with her suburbs. And out of the tribe of Asher, Meshal with her suburbs, and Abdon with her suburbs, and Hukok with her suburbs, and Rehob with her suburbs. And out of the tribe of Naphtali, Kedesh in Galilee with her suburbs, and Hammon with her suburbs, and Kirjathaim with her suburbs. Unto the rest of the children of Merari were given out of the tribe of Zebulun, Rimmon with her suburbs, Tabor with her suburbs. And on the other side Jordan by Jericho, on the east side of Jordan, were given them out of the tribe of Reuben, Bezer in the wilderness with her suburbs, and Jaza with her suburbs, Kedemoth also with her suburbs, and Mephaeth with her suburbs. And out of the tribe of Gad, Ramoth in Gilead with her suburbs, and Mahanaim with her suburbs, and Heshbon with her suburbs, and Jazer with her suburbs. Chapter 7. Now the sons of Issachar were Tola and Pua, Jashub and Shimron, 4. And the sons of Tola, Uzzi and Raphiah and Jeriel and Jarmai and Jibsam and Shemuel, heads of their father's house, to wit of Tola. They were valiant men of might in their generations, whose number was in the days of David 22,600. And the sons of Uzzi, Izrahiah. And the sons of Izrahiah, Michael and Obadiah and Joel, Ishiah, 5, all of them chief men. And with them by their generations after the house of their fathers were bands of soldiers for war, 36,000 men, for they had many wives and sons. And their brethren among all the families of Issachar were valiant men of might, reckoned in all by their genealogies 87,000. The sons of Benjamin, Bela and Beker and Jediel, 3. And the sons of Bela, Ezbon and Uzzi and Uzziel and Jerimoth and Iri, 5, heads of the house of their fathers, mighty men of valor, and were reckoned by their genealogies 22,000 and 34. And the sons of Beker, Zemirah and Joash and Eliezer and Elioenai and Omri and Jeremoth and Abiah and Anathoth and Alameth, all these are the sons of Beker. And the number of them, after their genealogy, by their generations, heads of the house of their fathers, mighty men of valor, was 20,200. The sons also of Jediel, Bilhan. And the sons of Bilhan, Jeush, and Benjamin, and Ehud, and Kenaanah, and Zethan, and Tharshish, and Ahishahar. All these, the sons of Jediel, by the heads of their fathers, mighty men of valor, were 17,200 soldiers fit to go out for war and battle. Shuppim also and Huppim, the children of Ur, and Hushim, the sons of Aher. The sons of Naphtali, Jahzeel and Gunai and Jezer and Shalom, the sons of Bilhah. The sons of Manasseh, Ashriel, whom she bare, but his concubine, the Aramitess, bare Maker, the father of Gilead. And Maker took to wife the sister of Huppim and Shuppim, whose sister's name was Maacah. And the name of the second was Zelophehad, and Zelophehad had daughters. And Maacah, the wife of Maker, bare a son, and she called his name Peresh. And the name of his brother was Sheresh, and his sons were Ulam and Rakem. And the sons of Ulam, Bedan. These were the sons of Gilead, the son of Maker, the son of Manasseh. And his sister, Hamoleketh, bare Ishad and Abiezer and Mahala. And the sons of Shemida were Ahayan and Shechem and Likhi and Anayam. And the sons of Ephraim, Shuthila and Bered his son and Tahath his son and Eladah his son and Tahath his son and Zabad his son and Shuthila his son and Ezer and Elead, whom the men of Gath that were born in that land slew because they came down to take away their cattle. And Ephraim their father mourned many days, and his brethren came to comfort him. And when he went in to his wife, she conceived and bare a son, and he called his name Beriah, because it went evil with his house. And his daughter was Sherah, who built Beth-horon the nether and the upper, and Uzzen-Sherah. And Repha was his son, also Resheph, and Tela his son, and Tahan his son, Laadan his son, Ammihud his son, Elishama his son, Non his son, Jehoshua his son. And their possessions and habitations were Bethel and the towns thereof, and eastward Naaran, and westward Gezer with the towns thereof. Shechem also and the towns thereof, unto Gezer and the towns thereof. And by the borders of the children of Manasseh, Beth-shean and her towns, Taanach and her towns, Megiddo and her towns, Dor and her towns. In these dwelt the children of Joseph, the son of Israel. The sons of Asher, Imnah and Issua and Ishuai and Beriah, and Sirah their sister. And the sons of Beriah, Heber and Malkiel, who was the father of Birzavith. And Heber begat Japhlet and Shomer and Hotham and Shua their sister. And the sons of Japhlet, Pesach and Bimhal and Ashbath. These are the children of Japhlet. And the sons of Shamer, Ahai and Roga, Jehubba and Aram. And the sons of his brother Helam, Zophah and Imnah and Shelesh and Amal. The sons of Zophah, Sua and Harnepher and Shual and Beri and Imrah, Bezer and Hod and Shammah and Shilsha and Ithran and Bera. And the sons of Jether, Jephani and Pispa and Era. And the sons of Ullah, Era and Haniel and Rezia. All these were the children of Asher, heads of their father's house, choice and mighty men of valor, chief of the princes. And the number throughout the genealogy of them that were apt to the war and to battle was 26,000 men.
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Romans 10 says, "How then shall they call on him in whom they have not believed? And how shall they believe in him of whom they have not heard? And how shall they hear without a preacher? With the heart man believeth unto righteousness, and with the mouth confession is made unto salvation. Whosoever shall call upon the name of the Lord shall be saved." Maybe you've heard the word on BBN and in other settings, and you've never really responded in trusting in Jesus Christ. Maybe you have some questions. We'd be glad to help. Go to BBN Chat, bbnchat.org, bbnchat.org.

I think when my daughter was young, she had some problems with a classmate who was kind of, bossy. And that I told her, you know, it's not your job to please that person. You know, some people are geared toward wanting to make others happy. And it's not your job to make sure everybody else likes you. Ask the Lord for wisdom in living your life in a way that pleases Him without being overwhelmed by a feeling that you have to make everybody else happy. Aren't you glad that God loves you and always has?

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1: Of the 13 letters that came from the pen of the Apostle Paul, none is more personal and intimate than the letter in your Bible known as 2 Corinthians. In this letter, Paul opened his heart with a vulnerability that reveals all of the stress marks of living on the edge. He admits, "We are hard-pressed on every side, but not crushed, perplexed, but not in despair, persecuted, but not abandoned, struck down, but not destroyed." His was not the attitude of, "Poor me, oh, look how much I've suffered." He writes, "Let no one take me for a fool." Yet he points out that life was not always easy. "Five times I received from the

0: Jews, the 40 lashes minus one, he says, continuing, three times I was beaten with rods. Once I was stoned. Three times I was shipwrecked. I spent a day and a night in the open sea. I have been constantly on the move. I have been in dangers from rivers, in dangers from bandits, in dangers from my own countrymen, and so forth. How much does it take to stop a person dead in his tracks? Whatever the answer, it took more than that to cause Paul to quit. But the question is, did this man have a corner on God's strength? And if he did, are there some insights that can help us when we feel driven into the corner by the circumstances of life? In the same letter, Paul used a phrase twice, "We do not lose heart." That phrase, to lose heart, is an interesting one. Used only one other time in the New Testament in this passage, it defines what discouragement is, losing heart. The same word was used in an old first century manuscript when a woman in labor, in childbirth, despairs of ever bringing forth the child. Webster defines discouragement as that which causes one to weaken, to give up, to despair. So what causes us to lose heart today? Three things which can be described as: one, physical causes; two, emotional causes; three, spiritual causes. First, whenever a person struggles with his health, with physical weariness, with sickness that persists, that individual may lose heart, wondering, will I ever get well? Then, when we are disappointed, a marriage begins to fail, your finances are in shambles, you think you face a hopeless situation, and you begin to lose heart. Finally, there are times when Satan opposes the child of God who strives to do right, and you begin to wonder if it is worth the effort, and you lose heart and grow discouraged. Okay, we can identify with a problem, but what's the solution? In the same passage where Paul says he doesn't lose heart, he gives it to us. In two words, the answer is renewal and perspective. Here's how he put it. Therefore, we do not lose heart. Though outwardly we are wasting away, yet inwardly we are being renewed day by day. For our light and momentary troubles are achieving for us an eternal glory that far outweighs them all. For we fix our eyes not on what is seen, but on what is unseen. For what is seen is temporary, but what is unseen is eternal. Renewal, the great secret which God taught us through the seasons, means time in the Word, time alone with God, time to regain physical strength and perspective, keeping the main things of life the main thing. And that's the way you can say with Paul, therefore, we do not lose heart. Many today have lost heart. Hopefully you're not one of them. If so, remember, renewal and perspective are the keys to survival.
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I just wanted to say how much I love, love, love your program, your messages, your music, these new songs I hear that I sing along with you. And by the way, I'm taking a class at my church. It's called Attitude of Gratitude. And every day we're supposed to write down what we are thankful for every day. And every day I put down here, I'm thankful for a good night's sleep. Thank you, Jesus. And I put down here, I'm thank you every day for my Christian radio station, BBN. So God bless you, and I love your program, and God bless everything you're doing. And I pray in the name of Jesus, and I thank you. Bye-bye.

0: Ahoy there, boys and girls. Welcome aboard the old adventure ship. I'm the skipper, and my name is Captain Chesterpeak.
1: Oh, and if you're a new listener and haven't been aboard for BBN's Captain's Club before, well, we make regular trips into the Sea of Adventure.
0: And on these exciting trips, we share adventure time with the Sugar Creek Gang, mind-boggling riddles, a Bible quiz, and a story that has no equal, Uncle Charlie Storytime.
1: Well, that's what BBN's Captain's Club is all about. And we'll be getting underway in a few jiffies. So find a seat and hold on, for we'll be making a fast departure in just a few jiffies.
0: Oh, Miss Sparkle, I see the bosun is directing the last clubbers aboard. It looks like most of them are in my pair group. And are they moving just like when they were teenagers?
2: Ahoy, Captain. All clubbers are aboard.
0: Aye, aye, bosun. Sparkle, do you have the engineering report on your handy-dandy clipboard?
1: Yes, sir, I do. I have it right here. And Mr. Joey, our chief engineer, reports, all machinery is working like it's brand new, ready to come online when we receive the signal from you.
0: Oh, an excellent report. Sparkle, our moving out signal, please.
1: Aye, aye, sir. One mighty blast from the ship's horn coming up.
0: Well, clubbers, we're underway and headed for the Sea of Adventure.
1: And it's time to open adventure. And today we'll hear the conclusion of our adventure, The Lost Campers. As we join the boys, they're on a fishing trip. Here's Bill Collins to tell us all about this exciting time on the lake.
3: For right that minute, Dragonfly got what's called a strike, which means that a fish somewhere down on the lake was hungry and it made a head-first dive straight toward his hook and got caught. In a jiffy, Dragonfly's eyes were wider open than ever, and he was pulling in a fish. It wasn't much of a fish, though. Just about 15 inches long, a walleye pike, and he put it on the stringer without my even stopping the motor. "What do you bet I get my great big northern?" Portree said. "Ah, you won't." And just then, something grabbed his line. His pole went down against the side of the boat with a whack. His reel started to sing fiercely, and Portree's eyes looked like Dragonfly's head. I've got him! And it looked like he had. Away back along the boat, there was a fierce boiling of the water, and up through the surface lunged a great big snout with a body fastened to it as long as Portree's leg, almost. "Let him go! Let him go!" Dragonfly yelled, as excited as Portree was. Zing! Out went Portree's line with the reel spinning like an automobile wheel in a race. I shoved the steering handle over to the left so the boat would go around in a circle, just like I'd seen Barry do. Say, all of a sudden, old Northern decided he didn't like the water along the shore, and he started out into deeper water. Portree's line was unwinding faster all the time, which meant that as soon as it had all unwound, the fish would snap the line and be gone. I didn't even think, I don't think, but I opened the throttle, and our boat leaped into the race, with Portree acting like an expert fisherman, winding up his reel as fast as he could, with sweat running down his face and his breath acting like he was in a fierce foot race. And then, way up ahead of us, the water broke open and up shot old Northern, his big, long, ugly snout about as long as a big dog's head. He stayed out of the water only as long as it took him to get back in again. But we got to see all of him. While he was up in the air, he shook his vicious old head savagely like a dog shaking a rat, trying to shake the hook out of his mouth, but he couldn't. And then he disappeared and Portree's line went tight. "He's gone to the bottom." I steered over in that direction, and it looked like Portree was right. The monster had dived straight to the bottom of the lake and buried himself in the weeds, maybe. Portree tugged on the line, but it was just like pulling on the line when the hook is fastened to a log. "Maybe he threw the hook out." Portree grunted in disgust and kept on winding his line in while I steered in a circle, getting closer and closer to the place where the line must have been fastened to the bottom of the lake. I was beginning to notice, too, that the waves were a lot higher than they had been. In fact, they were rocking our boat too much for comfort. I looked up, and we were just even with the end of the point of land where the waves were blowing past. Before we could do anything about it, we were out in them. It had been quiet on our side of the point because it had been protected from the wind, but out here on the wind, you came across in a big sweep, and the waves were rolling twice as high as our boat. Oh, there we were. I opened the throttle full force for a minute, but that little motor couldn't any more battle against those waves than a baby could against a windstorm. There we were, a great big northern pike on Portree's line and a fierce wind that we couldn't buck. And then, like a sudden thunderclap scaring a boy, old Northern came to life down there in the lake and started running wild again, just as the boat began to toss around in almost every direction at once. Can't you guide the thing? Steer over there toward the sheltered place behind the point. Steer nothing. This little baby can't make it. It's too little. I caught a glimpse of Dragonfly in the prow of the boat holding onto both sides with his knuckles white, but Portree didn't seem to have any sense for anything but the fish. He didn't know we were getting into rough water. Waves tossed up around our little boat like we were a matchstick and the motor wasn't any more than an electric fan. But would you believe it? Portree had that old Northern clear up to the boat in a little while, and the big fellow with his savage-looking eyes and teeth was acting tired. At the same time, I discovered how to keep the boat headed against the waves and not let it run what's called in the trough. We were actually making headway back toward the point of land and quiet water when Portree leaned over too far and overbalanced the boat. And it shipped water, a whole half a boatful in one big gulp, like it was thirsty and wanted to take in the whole lake. Dragonfly screamed, and so did I, and Portree lunged back to the other side of the boat just as Dragonfly and I did the same thing without even knowing it, and the boat capsized, and all of us were out in the water. With a hard wind blowing and beginning to blow harder like it does in the morning just after sunrise, and with the waves getting higher, the farther out we drifted. There we were. Barry had taught us all what to do in case a boat ever tipped over or filled up with water, and we didn't happen to have our life preservers. Stay with a boat, he had ordered. Even if it's filled with water, it won't sink unless you try to get in. Stay down low and stay in the boat. Well, we all knew these rules, but already we were a long way from the boat, which was right side up again, but was, of course, full with water. Besides, we had our life preservers on. I looked over to my right, and there was Dragonfly struggling around, gulping and gasping, but his head was up above the water, and I knew he couldn't drown unless he stuck his head under the water himself, because his life preserver was holding him up. He was riding up and down, and the big high waves, which had white caps on them, and they looked like a lot of mad live snowdrifts. I heard Portree holler just then, and looking behind me, I saw him. Say, that big fat guy still had a hold of his fishing pole, and the fish was still on the other end of that line. Huh. It's a crazy feeling about a mile out in the lake. They're all wet from shoulders down and riding the waves, especially when the water feels cold. Just then I heard a splash behind me. It was Dragonfly swimming toward me. It's what I kind of hoped would happen, but I wish I wasn't so scared. He reached out to grab a hold of me, but I yelled for him not to, because it'd be safer for each one of us to be by himself. We worked our way over to the boat, but it was drifting faster than we were, it looked like, so there was nothing for us to do but what we were doing, which was nothing. Only Portree still held onto his fishing pole. No use to be scared. See that island over there? We'll be there in about 15 minutes, and then I'll land my fish. Just the same, I was glad we weren't adrift in any ocean or on a big lake that didn't have an island. In another 5 or 10 minutes, though, we'd be to the island, and there maybe we could start fire with a bow and stick and some strings, and it'd be fun being marooned on an island. Hey, look, the wind's going to blow us past the island. Dragonfly was right. We were going to miss the island unless we could swim a little against those waves and keep from it. But if we drifted past the island, we'd have to drift out a lot of miles before we'd ever get to the land, because the shore on the other side of it was a long way off. Just that minute, I heard a roaring which sounded like an airplane. I looked up, but I didn't see anything. But I did see that we were going to miss the island, so I yelled to Portree to let the fish go and to start to swim, or we'd have to stay in the water maybe all the rest of the morning. But it was already too late. Dragonfly was already starting past, and I would be in a minute, and so would Portree. Look, somebody's coming in a boat. Dragonfly was right. Straight toward us from way across the lake came a great big white boat that looked like Santa's, and a high-powered motor was carrying that boat roared. He sizzled toward the island and us. Hooray! We're saved! And we were. In the prow of the boat was little Tom Tilt holding on tight with his life preserver on, and back in the stern were Barry and Big Jim in Santa's great big boat. I tell you, it didn't take us long to get rescued after that. Dragonfly and I were in a jiffy, and Portree is still holding on to his fishing pole. Just as quick as he was in with his slopping wet clothes, he started working on old Northern. And within a couple of minutes, he had landed him. Boy, talk about a fish. We never did quit talking about it, Portree especially. How'd you know where to find us? I asked. Oh, easy, Barry said. Tom here was looking at the lake with your binoculars when he saw you. Oh, you can guess we were glad we had invited little Tom Till to go along with us on our camping trip and that he had those binoculars with him. Well, looking back over this, it's been a long story, and I see it's as long as it ought to be, so I'll have to skip all the things that happened the second week of our camping trip. It was a great week, though, and we had the time of our lives. And I guess that's all there is to the story of the Lost Campers. Until we get together next time, this is Bill Collins saying, so long.
0: So the camping and fishing trip to the North Woods of Minnesota turned out very well. Bill Collins will open a new adventure on our next cruise. Hey, it's going to be a good one. Please don't miss it.
1: Captain Chesterpeak, sir, you'd better put a hurry on or you're going to miss Riddles in the Middle.
0: Oh, I'm on my way. I'll get settled in here in my favorite chair. All righty. What's the first riddle?
1: First riddle coming up. Why won't a bicycle stand up when it's not moving?
0: Well, why won't a bicycle stand up when it's not moving, huh?
1: That's the one, sir.
0: Bicycle stand up when it's not moving. You know what I think?
1: What?
0: I think it's too tired.
1: I think you're right.
0: Yeah, it's too tired, you know, tired.
1: Yes, sir. Number two. What did the scuba diver find quaking at the bottom of the bay?
0: Oh, that scuba diver.
1: Uh-huh.
0: What did he find at the bottom of the bay?
1: Do you know?
0: He found a nervous wreck.
1: Yes, sir. He did that. And number three, what is the difference between air and water?
0: Well, what's the difference between air and water?
1: Mm-hmm.
0: Well, you can't drown in air, but you can drown in water.
1: Why, that's something. Yes, sir.
0: Okay, well, now what's the next riddle?
1: Oh, no, sir. That's not the answer
0: that's not your answer?
1: That was a good one, though.
0: Difference
1: between the air and water? Air can get wetter. Water can't.
0: Well, I don't know about that. Years ago, I took a little firefighting course, and they taught me about wet water.
1: Captain Chesterpiece, sir, we're getting off the subject of the riddle. Have one more left to see what
0: okay.
1: you can
0: well,
1: do
0: I
1: with
0: was
1: that.
0: Just thinking, you know.
1: Yes, sir. Well, you think on this one. What did one math teacher say to the other?
0: Oh, one math teacher.
1: Mm-hmm.
0: What did that math teacher say to the other math teacher?
1: That's it, sir.
0: Well, something about a problem.
1: That's
0: you know,
1: right.
0: Because that's math.
1: Yes.
0: Is that the right answer?
1: Well, the answer is, I've got a problem. That's what one math teacher said to the other. I've got a problem.
0: I'll have to remember the whole thing.
1: That's all right, sir. But do you know Skipper? Why, you did manage to get 2 out of 4 riddles correctly.
4: Boys and girls, it's time to put your thinking caps on. Yes, it's Bible quiz time. I'm the ship's communications officer, and again today, I'll be asking the quiz question, and Miss Sparkle...
1: I'm right here, sir.
4: You really put a hurry on, don't you, Sparkle?
1: Oh, I'm eager to find out if I know the Bible quiz answer. Mr. Communications Officer?
4: Since you're that eager, let's get right to the question.
1: Oh, I'm all for that, sir.
4: Here's the question. Who was the father of Esau?
1: I think I know. Who was the father of Esau? I do. The father of Esau? Sir, it was Isaac.
4: Your thinking is right. Isaac was the father of Esau. Clubbers, did you have the correct answer? You can read the account of Esau in Genesis chapter 25 and reading verses 19 through 25. Well, that's our Bible quiz for today.
0: Well, not bad, Sparkle. Not bad at all.
1: Well, I think it's pretty good, Captain. I had to pull my thinking cap down real low today.
0: But you had no problem with the question, right?
1: Oh, no, sir. No problem with the question, just the answer. Well, that's good, sir.
0: Well, Sparkle, we'd better get right to Uncle Charlie's story. We're running a tad late again.
1: Okay. Yes, sir. Fellas and girls, we need to get right to story time. So we ask you to be nice and quiet. Now open both ears and hear what could be a life-changing story.
5: Boy, is today's story an exciting one. It's going to have you sitting right on the edge of your chair and your imagination. But you know what? I'm going to be an old meanie and make you wait a little bit for today's story while we listen to some good go-along-with-the-story music all about washing my hands this morning. Listen.

0: Are you ready for our story? It's written by Harry Trover and is entitled The Devil's Trap. Billy and his friend Paul are visiting Billy's uncle, who is a forest ranger in the Great Northwest. The ranger's cabin is located on the shores of Lost River, high in the craggy mountains. It's the morning of their first day in the mountains, and Billy and Paul are eager for adventure. They're standing on the riverbank, talking to Uncle Ted.
1: No kidding! I thought all forest rangers used horses, not airplanes.
2: What do you call it, Uncle Ted? A heli?
3: A helicopter. We use horses sometimes, too, but the helicopter's especially good for work in the forests and mountains.
1: What's that great big propeller on top of the plane for?
3: So that when we're flying along, we can stop in midair if we want to.
1: Boy!
3: But more important than that, it helps us to land on a dime. For instance, if a fire breaks out in my territory, I can hop in my helicopter, fly fast to the fire, and drop the plane right down between the trees and put out the fire before it gets a dangerous head start.
2: And if you had a regular plane, you'd have to have a runway to land and take off, wouldn't you, Uncle Ted?
3: That's right. The helicopter has already helped me to save one life.
1: How, Uncle Ted?
3: A couple of young fellows were mountain climbing near here. The rope that was holding them together broke, and one of them fell over the edge of a cliff.
2: Wasn't he killed?
3: Just shaken up. Fortunately, he landed on a ledge with a sheer drop of 400 feet beneath him. He just happened to be in such an odd spot that no one could climb down to help him get out.
1: What'd you do?
3: I took a couple of ropes and made a rope ladder. I flew the helicopter to a place just above him, let down the rope ladder, and he was able to climb up and into the plane.
1: Man, what a keen idea.
3: I keep that rope in the plane all the time. Never know when you might need it.
2: Can we go for a ride with you in the helicopter sometime, Uncle Ted?
3: Well, technically, I'm not supposed to use it for pleasure riding, but maybe we'll have an opportunity to take you for a short hop before you have to go back home. Well, I've got an errand to run, boys.
1: Where are you going, Uncle Ted?
2: Will you be gone long?
3: Not long. There was a family camping in the woods about 10 miles from here last night. Said they were going to move on this morning, but I want to check to see that they put out their campfire before they left. Lots of our most expensive forest fires start just that way.
2: Can we take a ride in your rowboat while you're gone?
3: I don't know. Lost River is pretty dangerous.
1: Doesn't look dangerous.
3: That's just what makes it so dangerous. It looks harmless.
2: Why do they call it Lost River?
3: Well, it's not much of a river, really. Fact is, it's not much wider than a good-sized creek. It's fed from melting snow and springs from up in the mountains. About a half mile down the river, it drops 100 feet over the falls, and then eventually goes underground a mile or two down the valley.
1: We won't go near the falls, Uncle Ted.
3: All right. You can play in the rowboat if you stay close to shore. But whatever you do, don't go beyond those trees painted white down the river.
2: Yeah, I saw those trees on both sides of the river painted white. How's come?
0: Well, those trees mark the beginning of the Devil's Trap. Just beyond those painted trees, there's a whirlpool which marks the beginning of the rapids. If a boat gets caught in the rapids, why, the strongest man alive couldn't row against them. Before the place was marked, some folks were caught in it. Even though it's marked now, some still think the river is harmless, or that they will still have time to turn back before they're lost over the falls. But you know what? They are wrong. So, you will be very careful, won't you, boys?
2: Boy, this is fun. Rowing the boat on the river.
1: Yeah, but my back's getting tired.
2: Mine too. Let's let her drift a while so we can rest.
1: But look, Billy, we're drifting toward the Devil's Trap.
2: Just keep your eye on those white trees. We'll head back when we get near them.
1: Boy, this is the life. Drifting down a beautiful river in the mountains. Wait till we tell the kids back home.
2: It makes you wonder how anything as beautiful as Lost River could be dangerous. Do you suppose Uncle Tad was just trying to scare us so we wouldn't go too far?
1: Maybe. But anyway, I don't want to take a chance on his being right.
2: Look how clear the water is. You can see clear to the bottom. Doesn't look deep.
1: Billy, look at the big fish down there.
2: Man alive, are they whoppers? Quiet, pal. One's swimming close to the surface. Think he's after that bug on the water. I'm going to hit him with the oar.
1: Look out, Billy. You're rocking the boat. We're going to upset.
2: Oh, you dumbbell. We're not going to upset. And now you scared him away.
1: Billy!
2: Now what?
1: Look, we've drifted past the white trees. We're in the devil's trap.
2: Quick, pal. Start rowing with all your might. We may still be able to get back. Row!
1: I'm rowing.
2: But we're not moving.
1: Yes, we are.
2: We're going backwards. Row harder, harder.
1: My arms are tired.
2: It's no use. The boat's beginning to whirl around.
1: Look, there's Uncle Tad.
2: He's flying down the river in his helicopter.
1: He sees us.
2: Hurry, Uncle Tad. We're almost to the falls.
1: Look, he's letting down the rope ladder.
2: Hurry, Uncle Tad. The falls.
1: I've got the ladder. I'll help you, Billy. Grab my arm.
2: Quick, the boat's going over the falls.
1: Oh, boy, am I glad to be back on solid ground again.
2: Me too. It's a good thing you came along when you did, Uncle Tad.
3: Well, how did it happen, Billy? You told me you wouldn't go beyond the white trees.
2: Honest, Uncle Tad. We didn't intend to go so far. We were just drifting along, having a good time. When all of a sudden we realized we'd crossed the danger line.
1: We tried to turn back, but we were caught in a devil's trap.
2: We'll never be careless like that again.
3: Remember this, boys. Sin is, well, it's sort of like Lost River. Satan makes it look beautiful and harmless. You get careless and you begin drifting along with the current of worldly pleasures, and before you know it, you're caught in the devil's trap, and there's no turning back once Satan has you in his power. There's only one who can save you from death in the lost river of sin, and that's the Lord Jesus. His cross is the ladder between Lost River and heaven. Be careful, or you may drift beyond the danger line.

0: Well, that was an exciting story to be sure, but with a very good lesson. And that lesson is needed more today than when this story was written many years ago. It seems like the devil has so many traps for kids. Bad programs on TV, junk stuff on the internet, violent video games, and they're all so much fun. We get careless and drift farther and farther into things that should not be in our lives. In 1 Corinthians chapter 10, the Apostle Paul reminds the people of Corinth what God had done for the Jewish people in the past. But did those Corinthians pay attention to the warnings God gave them? No, they just kept on doing things that were wrong. In verse 13 of the 10th chapter, Paul talks about the fact that we are all faced with temptations to do things that are fun, but that are wrong. Paul says that there's no test or temptation that comes our way, but that we are able to face it with God's help. Others have been tempted in the past. Paul says that we all need to remember God will never let us down. He'll always be there to help us come through any temptation that Satan, our enemy, puts in our way. Hey, kids, when you're tempted to watch something on TV that you know you shouldn't, ask God to give you the courage to shut it off and walk away. When your friends tell you about video games they're playing that are just not good for your mind, don't be afraid to tell them you don't want to get into that kind of stuff. Just remember that God is with you and can give you the strength to say no. Goodbye now. God bless you, and thanks so much for listening.
1: Well, clubbers, that about does it for BBN's Captain's Club for today. We really appreciated having you aboard.
2: And we ask you to take another trip with us to the Sea of Adventure, maybe on our next trip, okay?
1: So when you hear the bellowing of the ship's horn,
2: come a-running down to your pier and hop aboard. See you then.
1: Clubbers, God always keeps his promises, and we should want to be like him.
2: Bye-bye.

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Helping you go through the Word of God, this is BBN. Wisdom Journey is one of those programs that goes through the Bible from Genesis to Revelation. Today, we think about the danger of religious rituals. Can religious activity actually pull you away from God? Dr. Stephen Davey takes us into the book of Malachi, where worship had become routine and empty. The people were going through the motions, but offering God less than their best. Stay with us. We're just about ready. The Wisdom Journey with Dr. Stephen Davey.

0: Welcome to the Wisdom Journey with Stephen Davey. Is it possible to look spiritually active on the outside, but slowly drift on the inside? It happens more easily than we think. Today's lesson takes you to a moment when worship has become routine, and people were going through the motions without truly honoring God. It's a powerful reminder that what God desires isn't empty ritual, but a genuine relationship with Him. Here's Stephen Davey with today's lesson.
1: Well, today on our wisdom journey, we set sail into the last book of the Old Testament, the book of Malachi. Now, like Haggai and Zechariah, Malachi was written after the Jewish people returned from exile in Babylon. Now, I want you to keep in mind that Malachi will prophesy for the Lord about 100

0: years after Haggai and Zechariah. In fact, Malachi is going to minister right around the time of Nehemiah's later ministry there in Jerusalem. Now, when Malachi shows up on the scene, the temple has been rebuilt in Jerusalem. The worship traditions have settled into a routine. But I got to tell you, that's a big part of the people's problem. You know, it's easy for religion to become a routine. I remember one author writing it this way, that Israel seemed to be doing well spiritually, that is outwardly, but inwardly she was drifting away from her spiritual moorings. It makes me want to ask us the question today, how are we doing? Well, hopefully we're not interested in a religion of ritual without meaning, you know, praying, attending, clocking in and clocking out. We're interested in a relationship as we walk with the Lord. And that's every day. That takes nurturing. That takes intentionality just as much as any relationship with anybody else in our lives. If we stop paddling that canoe, so to speak, we're going to drift away from where we want to be. Now, we know very little about Malachi himself. His name means my messenger. And he's indeed a messenger from God, and he has a message for Israel. In fact, like most of the other Old Testament prophets, it's a message of rebuke. It's a call to repentance. However, his book begins with a wonderfully tender touch. The Lord is saying now to the people of Israel here in verse 2, listen to these wonderful words. I have loved you. You know, a message like that never gets old, does it? I love you. And maybe that's the message you need to hear today from God. For God so loved the world. That includes you. Write your name in that text in your New Testament. He gave his only son that if you believe in him, you'll not perish but have eternal life. Now, what's his love look like for those who belong to him? Well, just look at Israel. His love is unceasing. It is unconditional. He loves them in spite of their history of rebellion and rejection. In fact, his love for them is why he rebukes them, why he's calling them to repentance. True love always seeks what's best for the other person. And that includes correction when it's needed, just as you might lovingly correct your children today. The Lord anticipates the people asking him the question now here in this little book. Well, if you love us, we want to know how you've loved us. And that's the question of a rather stubborn child, isn't it? Well, how do you love me, mommy or daddy? Well, the Lord answers by pointing to Jacob and Esau. To Jacob and his descendants, that is the nation Israel, God shows his special favor. He loved Jacob. He demonstrated it by his covenant with Israel. Jacob's brother Esau, the father of the nation of Edom, was not shown that favor. God says here in verse 2, I have loved Jacob, but Esau I have hated. The words here are intended to simply express the fact that God chose Jacob, but did not choose Esau. He chose the Israelites, not the Edomites. And beloved, as you dig into the history of the Edomites, the descendants of Esau, you know what you're going to find? You're going to find they didn't want God at all themselves. In fact, they became enemies of the Israelites. So in a sense, Esau got what he wanted from God. He wanted life without God. Now, God's special relationship with Israel demands that he rebuke them for their failure to honor him. Here's the charge he brings to them in verse 6. A son honors his father, and a servant his master. If then I am a father, where is my honor? And if I am a master, where is my fear? He specifically addresses the priests who despise his name. Again, this is followed by the question the Lord anticipates from the priests. Well, how have we despised your name? God quickly answers in verse 7, by offering polluted food upon my altar. In other words, the priests are offering blind and lame animals as sacrifices to the Lord. They're carrying out the ritual of offering sacrifices, but their heart isn't in it. They're really not interested in worshiping the Lord, proven by the fact they're not bringing their best animals, unblemished animals. They're bringing to the altar animals Well, they don't want to keep. But it's even more than a selfish heart issue. They are violating covenant law. Leviticus chapter 22 and says over there in verse 20, you are not to offer anything that has a blemish. It's not acceptable. So these sacrifices pictured, you see, the coming unblemished Lamb of God, the sinless Savior. So they were only to present the best, the unblemished, the spotless animals to the Lord. You see, the priests were supposed to act as mediators between the people and God. They were to be examples of how to follow the Lord, but instead they're actually disobeying God's word. And it isn't out of ignorance that the priests are doing this, by the way. They don't care. They've reached a point where their role as priests is nothing more to them than a rather boring job. In fact, they say here in verse 13, what a weariness this is. See, their service has become a boring, weary ritual. They're going through the motions of worship without any real motivation to worship. And they're just lighting candles. They're just bowing and praying. They're repeating the rituals through the day without any desire for a relationship with God. You know, I wonder how many people today go to church and, you know, just sort of yawn their way through the service, mumble through the hymns, count the ceiling tiles, you know, up there during the sermon, light a few candles, you know, bow every so often. There's no real desire to worship God. It's just one ritual after another. Do we not think God knows that? See, the attitudes and defiance of these priests here are going to prove to be rather costly. The Lord gives them a stern warning here now in chapter 2 and verse 2, where he says, if you will not listen, if you will not take it to heart to give honor to my name, says the Lord of hosts, then I will send a curse upon you, and I'll curse your blessings. Indeed, I have already cursed them because you do not lay it to heart. Now, the blessings here that have been cursed are more than likely the material blessings the priests enjoyed. God's going to curse the seed of the crops from which the priests received their tithes. The tithes were their paycheck, basically their meal ticket. Well, even more seriously, God says here in verse 3, I will spread dung on your faces, the dung of your offerings. Well, this describes them as personally unqualified. The uncleanness from their hearts is at worst spread on their faces. This is disqualifying them to serve the Lord. This is disgraceful. See, God's discipline of these ungodly priests is necessary. Why? Well, verse 4 tells us, so that his covenant with Levi may stand. Now, let me remind you that God had determined that the priest would come from the tribe of Levi. In fact, here in verse 5, the Lord says of Levi, he stood in awe of my name. Verse 6, true instruction was in his mouth. In other words, the former priests had worshiped the Lord from their heart. They had told the people the truth. But these current priests, God says to them here in verse 8, you've turned aside from the way. You've caused many to stumble by your instruction. You've corrupted the covenant of Levi. As a result, he says in verse 9, I will make you despised and abased before all the people. Oh, beloved, this is a severe warning for anybody to this day who represents the Lord, who teaches the word, whether it's vocational ministry or simply as a believer in the community representing him. For all of us, there's always this subtle danger that we can drift, that we can be drawn into serving ourselves, seeking self-glory rather than God's glory. When religion just begins to become in our lives a ritual. You see, God has a way of knocking people off their pedestal. He isn't going to let anybody steal his glory. To this day, he is looking for believers who will worship him genuinely and humbly. Jesus said the Father is seeking those who will worship him in spirit and in truth. So Jesus invites us today not to meaningless rituals, not to religious traditions with no heart, but to a relationship in which we get to know him through his word. We get to know and walk with him through truth he gives us. We come to love him as our Lord and our Savior. Well, we're out of time for today. Until we set sail again next time, beloved, may the grace of the Lord Jesus Christ and the love of God and the fellowship of the Holy Spirit be with you all. Amen.
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0: 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Boomerang kids are young adults who return home to live with their parents. Dr. Pingleton explains challenges that result from such living situations and offers advice about how to prevent such dependency.
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1: Charlotte, was that the post?
2: Here's a letter from Lutz, Mother.
1: And to whom does our young Count write this week?
2: It is addressed to me, Mother.
1: It must have been his busy week. Time only to scratch off a line or two in the simplest German. When your son writes to his grandmother, he writes in Latin.
2: He says he's studying for his Greek oration. He isn't worried. He ought to worry.
1: Why? He is a Zinzendorf. Noble heritage and a brilliant mind.
2: He has too much pride. That's what I told Headmaster Herr Frank at Halle. I told him to take the pride out of the boy.
1: Oh, silly woman. A Zinzendorf has every right to be proud. If the boy's father were alive, he would stop this fretting about pride. Piety and pride. My young Nicholas Ludwig Zinzendorf has them both, and I refuse to regret it. Come along, Charlotte. There's a chill in the garden. A woman like you ought to know better than to go to the gates without her cape.
3: We greet our friends everywhere with Chapter 1 of The Count of the Mustard Seed, the story of Count Nicholas Ludwig Zinzendorf. This is another in the series, Stories of Great Christians, and comes to you from the Moody Bible Institute of Chicago.
4: Here comes our fine young Saxon nobleman. Emil, are you ready?
5: Yeah, I am ready. Call him over here.
4: Is that you, Lutz?
6: Peter?
4: Come here, quick.
6: What is it, Peter?
4: We have some trouble here. It's Emil.
6: What's happened? Can I help?
7: It's my foot.
6: Wait, it's crushed. That rock.
4: Now, don't frighten him, Lutz.
6: Emil, are you in pain?
7: I don't know. I don't think so.
6: Oh, steady. Peter, put your hand here under the edge of the rock.
4: I told you Lutz would know what to do.
6: If we lift up half an inch. Here, with me, Peter.
4: Okay.
6: Lift. Don't get into a panic, Emil. You'll be all right. Try it again, Peter.
4: It's fortunate you happened along. Were you going someplace?
6: To class.
4: Oh, there's the class bell.
6: Yeah. Steady there, Emil. Can you ease your foot out of your shoe?
4: You'll be late, Lutz.
6: I've been late before.
4: Yeah.
6: There. That's it. You're free. Are you all right, Emil? Move your toes.
7: My shoe.
6: That comes out later. Move your toes.
7: It's my only shoe. I have to have it.
6: But it's
7: now.
6: Solidly wedged in.
7: Please help me, Lutz.
6: All right, Emil. This may take longer. Rock is heavy. I don't see how you got this shoe wedged in so tightly when your foot... Peter, I need some help. Peter? Emil? Emil, where are you? Your shoe, Emil! Emil...
8: Nicholas Ludwig Zinzendorf?
6: Ja, Herr Frank.
8: You are tardy another day.
6: But I...
8: Always but.
6: I was helping Emil.
8: Oh, a fine story. Emil is sitting right in the seat before you. Well, what does the young nobleman have to say this time?
6: Nothing.
8: No long story about helping Emil, eh?
6: His foot was caught under a rock. Peter asked me to help.
8: Sit down, keep quiet. Always this terrible pride. Too proud to say I am sorry I overslept in my lodgings. Well, Nicholas Ludwig Zinzendorf. I have said before this class many times, and I say again. Here at Halle, we are simple pietists. And this you learn here, you will learn not to be proud, do you hear?
6: I hear, Herr Frank, but I...
8: Now sit down, you insolent young Saxon. You failed today's lesson already.
6: So they tricked me into lifting the stone, Frederick, and then they ran off.
9: They are to be reported.
6: To whom? Herr Frank? Nein.
9: I do not see how you endure, Lutz. It is all so unfair. What was your mother thinking of when she talked to Herr Frank that day?
6: She had no idea that it would be like this. Yeah, Frederick, I do have pride. I know I can do certain things well. And why not admit it? I have noble blood, and why hide it? So this must be pride.
9: But Frank makes a fool of you every day.
6: Does that stop me from making the best Greek orations? Does it keep me from the head of the Latin class? Does it hinder me from composing poetry faster than I can write the words on paper? It's all out when the marks are put down. Frank never denies me that.
9: I suppose not. But what makes a fellow, a nobleman, take unjust teasing and tormenting without turning cynical or bitter? What?
6: It happened when I was 6 years old.
9: What happened?
6: I mean, I've been a Christian since I was six.
9: You were that old when you joined the church? I was baptized when I was about 2 weeks.
6: No, a Christian. Let me tell you, Frederick. Maybe this will help to explain many things. You know that after my father died and my mother married Baron von Natzmer, I went to live with my grandmother, my Aunt Henrietta, at Castle Hennersdorf.
9: Yeah?
6: My earliest memories were wandering around the big dining hall in the castle and watching the guests eat. There were always guests. Grandmother ran a kind of inn for traveling pietists.
9: Pietists? You mean enthusiastic Lutherans?
6: You'd call them that, I suppose. Well, one day, my first tutor, I admired him terribly. One day, Herr Christian Ludwig decided to teach elsewhere. So he called me over to him after classes.
9: Lutz, I'm going away.
2: No, I will not let you. Play ball with me.
9: Before I go, there's something I want to say. Here, give me the ball. Sit here beside me. Listen carefully, little Lutz. Because I'm not coming back to Hennersdorf, and I'll never be able to say these things to my young pupil again.
2: I am listening.
9: When I am away, I want to know that a friend of mine is with you.
2: Aunt Henrietta?
9: No, Lutz. This friend I'm talking about is Jesus Christ, God's Son. Lutz, you know that God made the sky, the sunrise over the mountains, the water in the moat, and everything.
2: Lutz knows.
9: And one day, he sent his son to live here on earth with us. He did that because he loved us so much that he wanted us to have a way to find him. Lutz, remember yesterday when you broke grandmother's vase with your ball? Why did you do it?
2: I threw the ball.
9: Didn't you know it was wrong to throw the ball in the dining hall?
2: Yeah, I wanted to.
9: Lutz, that was wrong.
2: Yeah.
9: You do wrong things all the time. Lutz, so do I. But God wants to forgive us. And he can if Jesus Christ is our friend. Lutz, you're only a little boy. But I have to say these things. I may never see you again. Do you understand?
2: I think so.
9: What do you say?
2: Play ball now?
10: Lutz, what's wrong? Oh, Lutz, I heard you all the way down the hall.
11: Tell your Aunt Henrietta.
12: Herr Ludwig.
11: I know you'll miss him.
12: No.
11: You will. We know you will. But one day you'll have another tutor.
12: He said Jesus was my friend.
11: He what? Oh, Lutz, is that why you're crying?
12: I think so.
11: But that's nothing to cry about. That's the most wonderful thing in the world. Here's a handkerchief. Now put your head in my lap. Listen to me, Lutz. Jesus Christ is your friend. Is that what Herr Ludwig said?
12: Yeah.
11: Herr Ludwig is right. Jesus Christ is your friend. He is your friend because he lived on earth. And he is your friend because he died on the cross. And when he's your friend, God forgives all the badness in your heart. I don't expect you're going to understand all that now, Lutz, but you will someday. Do you want Jesus for your friend?
12: Yeah.
11: And that's why you were crying. Poor little Lutz. Here, take my hand. We'll kneel down here by your bed. There. The candle's lit, the shadow's all gone. Now say this little prayer after me, Lutz. God in heaven.
12: God in heaven.
11: Hear the prayer of a child.
12: Hear the prayer of a child.
11: Who knows that he is sinful in your sight.
12: Sinful in your sight.
11: And wants to come to you to ask your pardon and forgiveness through his friend Jesus Christ. Amen.
12: And wants to come to you through his friend.
11: To ask your pardon and forgiveness.
12: To ask your pardon and forgiveness.
11: Amen.
12: Amen.
11: God bless you, Lutz.
13: You were six when you prayed that, Lutz?
9: Six. It's the truth. Of course, I didn't understand any theology that night. But I knew that God loved me. That Jesus Christ was his son. He had done something special for me.
13: Six. It is hard to believe.
9: Well, you know the atmosphere I lived in. My grandmother and aunt, both devout pietists. They believed in a simple, warm kind of religion. They lived it. They talked about it. Frederick, I can never remember the time when Jesus Christ wasn't as real a person as my guardian uncle.
13: And that experience, that is what has given you the courage to stand up under everything here?
9: Jesus Christ is always by my side.
13: I'm glad you told me, Lutz. I wish I had that kind of resource. Well, I will be off to my lodgings. Your tutor will be in any minute, and the last time he found me here at 11...
9: No, wait.
13: I do not like that man's sense of humor, Lutz.
9: You said you wished you had my kind of resource. Well, for a long time, there's been a plan in the back of my head.
13: Tell me tomorrow, Lutz.
9: No, I'll tell you now. A plan to start a prayer society.
13: Here? Lutz, you are asking for trouble. I can hear them now. Zinzendorf is now so proud he can speak only to God.
9: Who'll know? Only you and I? And Charles Zimmer, down the hall? And Hans Bergdorf? And Rolf, maybe?
13: A prayer society?
9: We'll meet once a week. Pray together. Share experiences. Study Luther's Bible. A secret society.
13: Yeah, it would have to be.
9: Agreed?
13: I guess so. Why not?
9: After we get one started, then we'll begin another. And then another.
13: Slow down, Lutz.
9: You'll see. There are many who will join just because it's a nobleman who leads them. And Frank can say nothing. He's a pietist himself. Isn't Holly a pietist school?
13: It is not Frank I was wondering about. What if Peter and Emil and the others hear you have started a prayer society?
9: Oh, they won't.
13: And your tutor?
9: We'll meet in your room.
13: I do not know.
9: Yeah, Frederick. You can't say no. Where two or three are gathered together in my name, there I'll be. He said that. Think of it. A group of us in your lodgings, led by Zinzendorf, and Jesus Christ there in our midst. You can't say no to that, Frederick.

And so we conclude Chapter 1 of The Count of the Mustard Seed, the story of Nicholas Ludwig Zinzendorf. This has been another in the series, Stories of Great Christians, and comes to you from the Moody Bible Institute in Chicago.

Hey, let me ask you on this Friday, do we ever secretly wish that the wicked among us, those especially notorious for what they've done and haven't done, that they would suffer more? Remember, the good news of the gospel is not just about the here and now, although it involves that. It's about the hereafter, too. And while the wicked may temporarily be profiting from their bad choices, eventually there will come a reckoning. Psalm 37, fret not thyself because of evildoers, neither be thou envious against the workers of iniquity, for they shall soon be cut down like the grass and wither as the green herb. Trust in the Lord and do good. Don't get wrapped up in envying the wicked. Pray for them. Remember that eternity is a lot longer than the time on

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1: Fire investigators on the Hawaiian island of Maui traced the cause of a house fire to the homeowner's newly installed fire alarm system. The homeowner was quoted as saying, "This is even worse than last year when someone broke in and stole my new home security system." Well, Jesus warned us against pouring our hearts into earthly treasures that could be stolen, eaten by moths, or rusted into the ground. One way to keep our desire for more things in check is to consider how much time they cost. 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

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We

Well, have you had a good day of work? 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Well, not all work is going to be fun, is it? Abraham Lincoln said, "My father taught me to work. 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Thanks for making a difference wherever the Lord has put you.

0: Take a minute from your busy schedule and meditate with me over a great spiritual truth. Recently, I saw some cyclists pedaling up a hill. On closer observation, I discovered that it was a bicycle built for two. Together, they pedaled and slowly climbed the steep hill. As I rode by them in my car, I thought of this spiritual truth. It takes teamwork and cooperation to move forward for God. When there's cooperation, God's work goes forward, otherwise it goes backward. The Apostle Paul wrote in 1 Corinthians chapter 3 and verse 6, I planted, Apollos watered, but God gave the increase. Then in verse 9 he wrote, For we are laborers together with God. Laboring together in God's work is the key. Teamwork. Unity. Think for a moment. What would have happened to the cyclist if neither wanted to pedal? Their forward uphill progress would cease, and they would start going backward. Or if one quit, the other would have to work twice as hard, would soon tire, and little progress would be made. But when they both pedaled, they shared the load and went forward. So, dear friend, this is the way it is in God's work. We must become laborers together with God, or his work will suffer, and souls will die in sin. This is Bryant Nelson closing with a word from the Psalms. Selah, meditate on this.
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0: As you pay attention to the news, it doesn't take long to see stories of senseless tragedy and violence. There's aggression and evil gaining ground. How do we keep a proper perspective in these volatile times? Join Dr. Chuck Swindoll for a practical answer from the Book of Esther. Join us in a few minutes. Insight for Living with Dr. Chuck Swindoll. Hi, my name is Mike. How are you tonight? Are you rejoicing in victory, child of God? Thanks be to God, which giveth us the victory through our Lord Jesus Christ.
1: The earth is the Lord's and the fullness thereof, the world and they that dwell therein. For he hath founded it upon the seas and established it upon the floods. Who shall ascend into the hill of the Lord, or who shall stand in his holy place? He that hath clean hands and a pure heart, who hath not lifted up his soul unto vanity, nor sworn deceitfully, he shall receive a blessing from the Lord, and righteousness from the God of his salvation.

0: lifted up the everlasting doors, and the King of Glory shall come in.
1: Who is this King of Glory?
0: The Lord strong and mighty, the Lord mighty in battle.
1: Lift up your heads, O ye gates, even lift them up, ye everlasting doors, and the King of Glory shall come in.
0: Who is this King of Glory?
1: The Lord of Hosts.
0: He is the King of Glory.

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1: Most people understand that suffering is part of the human condition. But even so, we're often surprised and even shocked when the plot of our life takes an unexpected turn and we're forced to deal with an unsavory twist we never saw coming. Today on Insight for Living, Chuck Swindoll points to a young adopted woman who was rescued by the king. Her story was unfolding like a fairy tale until now. Chuck begins by reading the Bible passage for us. In his continuing study on the life of Esther, he titled today's message, An Evil Interlude.
2: If you were to look up the word life in Heaven's Thesaurus, one of the first synonyms you would find would be pain. That's right, pain. You see, life is filled with sharp corners and hard floors and many falls. Try as we might to cushion ourselves from the bumps and brace ourselves for the spills, pain is inevitable and inescapable. It just comes with the territory, along with troubles and hardships, and I might add, enemies who seek to do us harm. All of this brings us to Esther, an unspoiled flower in the king of Persia's garden. Lurking in the dark, however, are enemies of the king and of Esther. We pick up the story where two of the king's own men are plotting from the shadowy recesses of their evil hearts. I want you to listen closely today as I read their story. And I'll be reading from chapter 2, verse 21, through parts of chapter 3 in the book of Esther. Esther 2:21 begins, In those days, while Mordecai was sitting at the king's gate, Bigthan and Teresh, two of the king's officials from those who guarded the door, became angry and sought to lay hands on King Ahasuerus. But the plot became known to Mordecai, and he told Queen Esther, and Esther informed the king in Mordecai's name. Now when the plot was investigated and found to be so, they were both hanged on a gallows, and it was written in the book of the Chronicles in the king's presence. Chapter 3 introduces an even more sinister enemy. After these events, King Ahasuerus promoted Haman, the son of Hammedatha, the Agagite, and advanced him and established his authority over all the princes who were with him. All the king's servants who were at the king's gate bowed down and paid homage to Haman, for so the king had commanded concerning him. But Mordecai neither bowed down nor paid homage. Now drop down with me to verse 8. Then Haman said to King Ahasuerus, There is a certain people scattered and dispersed among the peoples in all the provinces of your kingdom. Their laws are different from those of all other people, and they do not observe the king's laws. So it is not in the king's interest to let them remain. If it is pleasing to the king, let it be decreed that they be destroyed. And I will pay 10,000 talents of silver into the hands of those who carry on the king's business to put into the king's treasuries. Then the king took his signet ring from his hand and gave it to Haman, the son of Hammedatha, the Agagite, the enemy of the Jews. The king said to Haman, The silver is yours, and the people also, to do with as you please.
3: Mm-hmm.
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3: Life and pain are synonymous. You cannot have one without the other. If you expect to exist on this earth without pain, you are hoping for a fantasy. We cannot escape it. We cannot get away from a month without it. We must learn how to live through it. In fact, the goal in life is not to get away from the pain of it. It is to learn the lessons pain can teach us. As one man put it, pain is inevitable, misery is optional. You cannot get away from the pain, but you can find ways to live above the level of misery. And indeed, we must. As far back as the 17th century, the New England Primer included these words, "Our days begin with trouble here. Our life is but a span, and cruel death is always near. How frail a thing is man." Even though those words were written over three centuries ago, they are not original to the Primer. They find their source in an ancient book, one of the oldest books of the Bible, the book of Job. If you have a copy of the scriptures with you, turn to the 14th chapter, and all you will need to see is the first verse. It says in another kind of poetry, a poetry that doesn't rhyme, the same thing we just heard from the New England Primer back in the 17th century. This man writes, and he knew of what he wrote, "Man who is born of a woman is short-lived and full of turmoil." The Living Bible paraphrases this, "How frail is man, how few his days, how full of trouble." How frail, how few, how full. Job says elsewhere, "Man is born for trouble as the sparks fly upward." The same thought. Let's stop trying to find an escape from pain and hardship and affliction and suffering. Rather, let's learn from these things. As old Ben Franklin used to teach, those things that hurt instruct. Stop for a moment and feel with me the tapestry of life and feel the underside where all the knots and those ugly threads are. Feel the suffering that is sort of woven through this fabric. Feel, for example, the natural world. We have lived through hurricanes in this great land of ours. I have a friend living in North Carolina, about 20 miles from where the center of the storm hit. He said on his brother's acreage, no less than 1,500 trees were destroyed. Great, great oaks cracked in two, split, uprooted, thrown aside like pieces of cardboard. Hurricanes, earthquakes, tornadoes, floods, mudslides, freezing blizzards, awful killing droughts that strike our land for months and sometimes years at a time. There are physical afflictions, birth defects. There are disabilities and handicaps. There are horrible accidents that lead to debilitating injuries, and we've all grown through them. There are burns, diseases that bring death. Not a one of us today would be left out if I were to ask you to name a person you know dying of a terminal disease. We all could name one, and many of us could name a dozen. Emotional trauma. I think sometimes we overlook this. The horrors of the black hole of depression and discouragement and disappointment, danger. The whole problem of neuroses and psychoses and self-image struggles and a host of related problems that keep 80% of our hospitals full. Think of that. and the domestic world of disaster. A report that came out from the Rhode Island University several years ago said the only place a little less dangerous to live than riots and a war is the American home. Think of that. Riots and war, worst place, but just a cut above the American home. Did you watch the docudrama on television of the battered wife as she survived the horrors of her crazed husband, who finally brought out all of his emotions in multiple stabbings, stomping her virtually to death? She lives today with partial use of her limbs. Happened in America. Happened in Connecticut, in the land of the free. And the docudrama concluded, every 15 seconds, there are those kind of domestic conflicts. It's inescapable. People don't live happily ever after. Not even Cinderella, I'm convinced in my heart. I think she probably got to be a fat little frumpy old woman. She didn't live happily ever after. She got married. How frail is man, how few his days, how full of trouble.

With the coming of sin came the presence of suffering. God cursed the woman with pain at childbirth. He cursed the man with thorns and thistles in his work, with the sweat of his brow, with struggles with people, with relational problems, with personal problems. He would earn a living, and he would do it with gritted teeth. How pleasant the garden was before sin invaded, like the shores of Alaska gathering black oil. It ruined it. And with the presence of sin has come the presence of sorrow and pain and death. It's lurking in the shadows. You may today feel that life is pretty well handled. You finally got a way to put it together. You're fairly well cared for. You're pretty healthy. You're aging, but you're not sick. You have family relationships that are fairly well healed, and you are right now just about to sit back on your haunches and think, I think I can make it through the rest of my days. Don't count on it. Aren't you glad you came today? You will not leave on cloud nine. You will leave riveted to planet Earth when I'm through. Ours is an evil society, and it's not because the other guy is wrong. It's because you and I are wrong. And as a result, we live in the backwash of it. It fractures relationships. It paralyzes great goals and dreams. And it anchors us like nothing else, this presence of evil. Even in the lovely, almost idyllic story of Esther. Here it is again. How dare it interrupt this wonderful story? We finally got this hometown girl, Queen of Persia. We finally applaud the placing of the crown on her head. We finally have a mate for King Ahasuerus. Finally, things are going to turn out right. Mordecai's pleased. Esther's thrilled. The nation rejoices. Ahasuerus is delighted. But there comes that evil interlude, and it comes time after time after time. It appears rather inauspiciously at the beginning of verse 21, in those days, Esther 2:21. In what days? In days when they were having banquets, when they were rejoicing, when everybody seemed so satisfied and pleased and at peace with one another. In those days, while Mordecai was sitting at the king's gate, Bigthan and Teresh, two of the king's officials from those who guarded the door, became angry and sought to lay hands on King Ahasuerus. Isn't that the way it is? I mean, why couldn't they have just forgiven the king? Why couldn't they have shrugged off the fact that he did something or said something that ticked them off? Why couldn't Bigthan have said to Teresh, oh, don't let it bother you. The guy's got a lot on his mind. Whatever it wasn't worth a conspiracy. It wasn't worth a planned assassination. But that's the way evil is. When it isn't checked, it grows. And when it grows, it leads ultimately to rage and finally murder. It isn't their problem. It is our problem, I repeat. We don't cluck our tongues at two unknown names out of the book of Esther. We shake our heads at ourselves, because when those kind of things grow, they make us into people of conspiracy, myself certainly included. Their imaginations got the best of them. And before long, their anger led to a plan, and the plan of all things was to kill the king. The plot became known to Mordecai, and he told the queen. And Esther informed the king in Mordecai's name. Now, when the plot was investigated and found to be so, they were both hanged on a gallows, and it was written in the book of Chronicles in the king's presence. End of chapter, but not end of that particular plot. Just keep it on the back burner. We'll come back to it later on in our study of Esther in days ahead. But remember now
It is because

0: They yielded to evil imaginations. It is because man is born for trouble as the sparks fly upward that these two unknowns got themselves involved in a plot that finally resulted in their lives being taken. I don't want us to study this section of Scripture and the chapter that follows thinking how wicked they were in the days of Persia. I want us to remember that latent within every heart are thoughts of murder and rape and greed and abuse, the seamy, ugly side of life. You and I have it to the maximum. And were it not for the power of the living God, it would be true of every one of us. And we would finally kill ourselves off this planet. You feel like sort of slapping your hands together and saying, good, we took care of that little evil interlude. That's great. The sadness is over. The heartbreak, those two bodies hanging on the gallows, that was a reminder for people not to do such a thing. You won't get away with it. Well, you ain't seen nothing yet. The third chapter is the story of a planned extermination of a race. Again, because a man wouldn't forgive and wouldn't forget a long-standing grudge. Follow along. After these events, isn't that interesting how these sections and how these chapters tie together in rather innocuous ways? That's the way it is in life. Days don't begin with a great announcement from heaven, today will bring trouble, bad trouble. The morning begins like every other morning. You have no idea it's coming, and out of the blue, it strikes. Maybe from yourself or from someone else, and you find yourself in the midst of this ancient struggle with wrong. After these things, the king promoted Haman and advanced him and established his authority over all the princes who were with him. That's not fair. Now, I want to vote for Mordecai. I mean, Mordecai is the one who saved the king's life, right? Mordecai is the one who told Esther, who told the king. And justice finding its way to these two men who were leading a conspiracy. Haman didn't do that. See, I forgot to tell you, life's not only sorrowful, it's not fair. And you are thinking right now that you will be promoted because you have worked the hardest, you have come up with the big ideas, you are the one that's done the most for your boss, therefore it's only right that you be given that special position that you've been looking for. Well, rot's a ruck. It probably won't happen because life isn't fair. Why? Because of evil. When there's righteousness, there's justice. But when evil lurks in a heart, there is injustice. And you're going to see it in front of your own eyes. Haman, of all people, is advanced, is established, is promoted. And on top of that, the king's servants, verse 2, who were at the king's gates, bowed down and paid homage to Haman, for so the king had commanded concerning him. Mordecai neither bowed down nor paid homage. You say, aha, he had a bad attitude. Wrong. Mordecai was a Jew. It was against the deepest section of his faith to do such a thing. He wouldn't bow down and pay homage to anyone. Verse 3, he's asked about why he wouldn't cooperate. He has this independent devotion to his God. And it's so surprising, the king's servants who were at the king's gate said to Mordecai, oh, why are you transgressing the king's command? Now, it was when they had spoken daily to him, he would not listen to them, that they told Haman to see whether Mordecai's reason would stand. For he had told them that he was a Jew. Ah, remember that. Believe me, Haman will take notice of it. When Haman saw that Mordecai neither bowed down nor paid homage to him, Haman was filled with rage, and he disdained to lay hands on Mordecai alone, for they had told him who the people of Mordecai were. Therefore, Haman decided to forget it. Wrong. Haman sought to destroy all the Jews. Wait a minute. Now, that's gone far enough. Why in the world would one guy's refusal to bow down to another guy cause this guy in authority to want to kill all the Jews? Well, it goes back to an old grudge. See, I purposely left out mentioning his genealogy up in verse 1. Go back to that verse. Ahasuerus promoted Haman, the son of Hammedatha, the Agagite. Oh, no, not the Agagite. If you know your history, you know that way back, tucked away in the pots and pans section of 1 Samuel, is an interesting story about a king named Saul, who is told by a prophet named Samuel to go and to kill the Amalekites, the lifelong enemy of the Jews. And to make sure that he wipes them out, he leaves nothing standing. Saul goes, politician that he is, and he saves the best of the sheep. And he saves the king, Agag. Agag. Agagite. It's exactly what I thought when I read that. And sure enough, this man is related to the king whom Saul didn't kill. You say, well, why would he be filled with hatred toward all the Jews if Saul didn't kill that Amalekite? Well, the rest of the story says Samuel came and confronted Saul for his disobedience. And after Saul fiddled around and rationalized, he finally confessed that he had done what is wrong. And Samuel rolled up his sleeves and cut Agag into little pieces. Now, that has a way of lingering in the minds of the people of Agag as time passes. They hated the Jews. How dare Samuel do that to Agag, especially if Agag is your great, great, great, great grandfather. He has been nursing a grudge which has been taught him since childhood.
1: If you hold a grudge long enough, it becomes a monster. That's what Chuck Swindoll has shown us today. Haman's hatred wasn't born in a moment. It was inherited, cultivated, and carried across generations until it exploded into a plot to annihilate an entire people. 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This is the fourth message in a 12-part series called Esther, A Woman of Strength and Dignity. I'm Bill Meyer, inviting you to join us when Chuck Swindoll continues his study of Queen Esther, Monday on Insight for Living.

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1: With SRN News, I'm Keith Peters in Washington. President Trump touted trade with China on his way home from Beijing after meeting with President Xi Jinping for 2 days. Trump tells reporters aboard Air Force One that Boeing will be making its first sale to China in nearly a decade.
2: We had a lot of great trade deals, including over 200 planes for Boeing with a promise of 750 planes, which will be by far the largest order ever if they do a good job with the 200, which I'm sure they will. And that's General Electric, also the engines. So they're buying General Electric. So it's approximately 400, 450 engines and 200 planes, and a promise of up to 750 if they do a good job.
1: A sticking point with China remains the island of Taiwan, which China claims as its own territory. An army brigade is no longer heading to Poland.
3: Several U.S. officials confirmed that 4,000 troops from an army brigade are no longer en route to Poland this week. The deployment was canceled after Defense Secretary Pete Hegseth signed a memo directing a brigade combat team to be moved out of Europe. While some troops had already been sent to Poland, some still in the U.S. were told shortly before departure not to travel to the airport. Another official said most of the army unit's equipment had already made it to Europe and was sitting in ports. The Trump administration had previously said it was cutting U.S. forces in Germany only. I'm Lisa Dwyer.
1: New York City and its suburbs are bracing for a possible strike by workers on the Long Island Railroad, the busiest commuter rail system in North America. On Wall Street, the Dow down by 537 points, the NASDAQ dropped 410, the S&P lower by 92. This is SRN News.
0: This week's Good News Memory Verses are Proverbs 1, verses 8 and 9. My son, hear the instruction of thy father, and forsake not the law of thy mother. For they shall be an ornament of grace unto thy head, and chains about thy neck. Proverbs 1, verses 8 and 9. Our Good News Memory Verses for this week.

A set of words written for a tune instead of the other way around resulted in one of Christianity's best known and loved gospel songs. That story next on Musical Backgrounds. Mrs. Van Alstyne, better known by her maiden name of Fanny J. Crosby, was the author of many beautiful hymns, but the occasion of her writing Safe in the Arms of Jesus was more uncommon than others. She was sitting one day in a room in New York in conversation with a friend when Mr. W. H. Doane came in and said to her that he had written a tune and he wanted her to write some words for it. Fanny Crosby, who had been blind from the age of 6 weeks, replied, "Let me hear how the tune goes." There was a small organ on which Mr. Doane played the melody to her, when she at once exclaimed, "Why, that tune says, Safe in the Arms of Jesus. I'll see what I can do." She then retired to another room, where she remained alone for some half hour, and on her return repeated to Mr. Doane the words of the hymn, one of the best known of all her compositions, and sung the world over, Safe in the Arms of Jesus.

Information used in today's musical backgrounds came from the book Great Hymns and Their Stories, written by W.J. Limmer Shepherd and published by Christian Literature Crusade of Fort Washington, Pennsylvania. 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

Many Christians are praying for revival. But why are we praying? Do we want God to get us out of the mess we've gotten into? Stephen Offord shares, quote, "Revival is absolutely essential to restrain the righteous anger of God, to restore the conscious awareness of God, and to reveal the gracious activity of God," close quote. Why are we praying for revival? A thought from BBN.

As the proverb says, that's our theme for the week. A good Friday evening to you. My name is Mike Dyes. It's Bible quiz time. So go ahead, pass your paper to the front. Let's see how you did on this question about the book of Proverbs. Which chapter of the book of Proverbs, which of the Proverbs, has this as its final verse? The horse is prepared against the day of battle, but safety is of the Lord. Well, that's verse 31 of which of the Proverbs? The horse is prepared against the day of battle, but safety is of the Lord. Well, if you said Proverbs 20, you were close, or Proverbs 22, also close, but no, right in the middle there, it was Proverbs 21, and that's verse 31. All right, here's another one for you to work on over the weekend. Just find two words for us. Let not blank and blank forsake thee. Bind them about thy neck. Write them upon the table of thine heart. All right, so just two words to put in there, and you'll have the whole verse from Proverbs. Let not blank and blank forsake thee. What are those two things? Let not blank and blank forsake thee. Bind them about thy neck. Write them upon the table of thine heart. Hey, stay tuned. Adventure on the way. It's Adventures and Odyssey in a few minutes. But let me read that one more time. What are the two missing words? Let not blank and blank forsake thee. Bind them about thy neck. Write them upon the table of thine heart.

0: Danny?
1: Hi, Dad.
0: What are you doing?
1: I'm waiting for Brooke.
0: Brooke? Why?
1: Because we're going to play some baseball.
0: Baseball?
1: Yeah, she said the kids on Oak Drive want a rematch, and our team needs me to hit for them.
0: I can't believe this.
1: Why? Everybody says I'm the best hitter on the team.
0: Not that. Have you forgotten what happened here not 10 minutes ago? Mr. Whitaker put you in the show.
1: I know.
0: That's a commitment, Danny. You promised him you would practice every day.
1: I will practice right after I play ball.
0: Is that the way you practice for the auditions?
1: Well, yeah.
0: Doesn't that tell you something?
1: What?
0: You didn't make it.
1: But I did. I'm in the show.
0: Only because someone else bowed out. I think maybe I'd better call Mr. Whitaker and tell him that this was a mistake.
1: No, it's not.
0: Well, Danny, you're acting like you don't care about this.
1: I do care, really. But I also care about baseball. I don't want to let my team down.
0: Well, what about letting Mr. Whitaker down?
1: I don't want to do that either.
0: Well, he's the one you made the commitment to first.
1: I know, but when people want me, it's hard for me to say no.
0: You have to be disciplined, Danny.
1: You're going to spank me?
0: No, that's not what I meant. Being disciplined means having self-control. It's what we've talked about before, following through, deciding to do something and then doing it without letting anything distract you.
1: I want to do it, but it's really hard for me.
0: Well, I guess I could show you... Nah.
1: What? What?
0: Well, I was going to say that I could show you a surefire way to get you to practice your piano piece with no interruptions. A way handed down from generation to generation, guaranteed to work. But I don't think I will.
1: Why not?
0: Because I don't think you really want to know.
1: I do. Show me, please.
0: Well, what you need to do is use the secret keys of discipline.
1: The secret keys?
0: Shh! Not so loud.
1: The secret keys? What are they?
0: Come inside with me. Sit down at the piano.
1: Okay.
0: Now, play the first part of your piece.
1: Okay.

0: was wonderful, Danny.
1: It sure was, sport.
2: You should be very proud.
3: Thanks.
1: Well, what's the matter, son?
3: It's just that was it. All that work. And now it's over.
2: Well, maybe, Danny, but another way to look at it is that you didn't do all that work just to make you feel good, but to give something to others, right?
3: I guess.
4: Danny?
3: Hi, Principal Hughes.
4: I really enjoyed your piano piece. You play beautifully.
3: Thank you.
4: I was wondering if you'd be interested in playing at the PTA banquet in 2 weeks.
3: Really?
4: Yes. I'd like to show off the talent in our school. How about it?
3: Mom, Dad?
0: You can if you want to.
1: Sure.
2: Looks like you got your first gig, Danny.
3: Gig?
2: Outside performance.
3: Yeah.
1: I guess all that discipline can pay off after all, huh?
3: Yeah. And I know what I have to do.
5: Practice.
6: For God has not given us a spirit of timidity, but one of power and of love and of discipline. 2 Timothy 1:7. The next time you're faced with a task and you just can't seem to get started on it, remember this verse. Then ask God to help you do what you're supposed to do. Like Danny's father said in today's story, the only secret to discipline is just doing it. And that's all for today. If you ever want to write to us, we'd love to hear from you. Just send your letter to Odyssey, Colorado Springs, Colorado, 80995. In Canada, write to Box 9800, Vancouver, BC, V6B4G3. And don't forget to ask how you can get a copy of today's episode. It's called The Secret Keys of Discipline. The address, once again, is Odyssey, Colorado Springs, Colorado, 80995. 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The Secret Keys of Discipline was written and directed by Phil Lawler. Our production engineer was Dave Arnold, and our executive producer, Chuck Bolte. And I'm Chris, hoping you'll join us again next time for more Adventures in Odyssey.

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1: 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Hello, I'm Stephen Brown, welcoming you to the Bible Study Today with Bible teacher Dr. Donald R. Hubbard. Today is lesson number 4 in our 7-part series on prayer. We have looked at David with the wonder of prayer, Moses, the work of prayer, Nehemiah with the where of prayer, and today we will examine the life of Elijah with the why of prayer. Why do we pray the way we do, or for the things we do? Dr. Donald Hubbard will answer those questions on today's broadcast. Sometimes we get caught up in the method of our praying rather than the motive. 2 Chronicles 7:14 is still in the Bible, and if we mean business with the Lord, we have the assurance that we will hear from heaven. We are told to pray, and not only that, but to seek God's face, to be earnest in our prayer. But not only that, but to turn from our wicked ways, to be repentant in our prayer. Well, stay tuned and join with us. Have your Bible ready as we open up to 1 Kings chapter 17 and examine Elijah, the way of prayer, on today's Dynamic Living.

Father, bless your word as we share it now. In Jesus' name, amen. Why do we pray? Why do we pray? There are two ways that we can understand the answer to that question. We can ask the question with the emphasis on why do we pray, with the idea being why we enter into the exercise of prayer. The other possibility that that question raises is, why do we pray the way we do? It is one thing to say we pray. It is another thing to ask the question, why do we pray the way we do, or for what we do? The answer to the one question as to why we pray is because we are commanded to pray. Prayer is something that is learned. It is not innate with individuals. You remember what the Lord Jesus indicated, that he said that, you remember through the Apostle Paul, pray without ceasing. Men ought always to pray and not to lose heart, said the Lord Jesus in Luke 18:1, I think. We pray.